The

0: 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The 20th anniversary Fête de Marquette runs Thursday, July 9th through Sunday, July 12th at McPike Park on Madison's Isthmus. 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

Hi there, I'm Shannon, and this is Frog Moon here on WORT 89.9 FM, Madison Community Radio. Thanks for joining me tonight as we approach the witching hour. If this is your first time listening, I play some indie rock magic, as I like to call it, on the first and third Tuesday night from 8 to 11 p.m. here on WORT. If you want to learn more about me or the show, keep listening, obviously. But you can also check me out online at frogmoon.org. Like I mentioned, I'm usually here the first and third Tuesday nights, but we actually have an extra Tuesday this month. So we have a little bonus tonight. And we just had a full moon last night, and last Friday was Frog Moon's second birthday. I started Frog Moon 2 years ago here on WORT on June 26th. So tonight we'll celebrate with songs about birthdays. First up, here's Big Bill from their 2025 album Sick Myth. This is Celebrate Me.

That was an Australian artist, Blush Always, with the song My Mom's Birthday from the 2024 album An Ode to Question Mark. Before that was Thus Love with Birthday Song from the 2024 also album called All Pleasure. Before that was A Giant Dog with another song called Birthday Song from their 2016 album Pile. And if you're just tuning in and you couldn't guess already, we are playing all birthday songs tonight since it is 2 years since I started Frog Moon here on WORT. I'm very excited and I'm getting into the party mood. Let's continue with a song called Celebrate You from an all-time favorite band of mine from their 1994 album American Thighs. This is Veruca Salt with, like I said, Celebrate You.

That was the Shivas with Birthdays. And that is from their 2024 album, Can't Stop Coming Around. Before that was Frankie Cosmos with Birthday Song, a short little fun one, from her 2014 album, Zentropy, which I think is her first one. And Frankie Cosmos will be in Wisconsin at the Evrim Farm Festival in Green Lake, August 22nd. So you can check her out if you've been meaning to. Before that, we heard Dear Nora with the song Second Birthday, which I thought was especially relevant since it is Frog Moon's second birthday. And that is from the 2008 album Three States Rarities from 1997 to 2007. Before that was Best Coast with Birthday from the 2022 album Always Tomorrow. And before that was Beach Fossils with the song Birthday from the 2013 album Clash the Truth. And next up, we have a lovely band that I believe you'll recognize the singer. This is from The Sugar Cubes, their 1988 album Life's Too Good. This is Birthday.

Hey there, this is Andrew, and I play keys and synth for The Low Drag. We're performing a live set in WORT's Vinyl Library next Monday, July 6th at 7 p.m. on the Access Hour, and we'd love for you to tune in. The Low Drag is a new Madison-based band that blends folk, psych, and indie rock with infectious bass lines and lingering lyrics. 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

Welcome back. This is Shannon and Frog Moon here on WORT 89.9 FM, Madison Community Radio. Before the break, we heard from the band Glom, or artist maybe. He's coming to Madison July 30th at the Annex. We heard the song Late to the Party from his newest album, Below. And I believe that just came out in January, so still pretty new. Before that, we heard from local band Air Cabin with the song The Party from the 2025 album After You. Before that, another new one from Avalon Emerson. The song was Happy Birthday from the newest album Written Into Changes. And before that, we heard Cosmo Sheldrake with a little ditty, Birthday Suit, from the 2018 album The Much Much How How and I. Before that, we heard Black Country New Road, who was just in Madison, with the song Happy Birthday. And that's from their album from last year, Forever How Long. Before that, the B-52s, with the song Cake. It's from 1991. And next up, we have a Modest Mouse song, who will be at the Sylvie September 29th. This is a single from 2019. It's called Ice Cream Party.

That was Brigitte Calls Me Baby, with Slumber Party from the newest album, Irreversible. Before that was The Faint, a favorite from my high school years. From their 2004 album, Wet From Birth, we heard Birth. Before that, former locals Slow Pulp with Bunt Cakes from their EP 2 from 2017. And next up, this is Castle Beat from the 2024 album Stereo. This

That was The Replacements with Birthday Gal from their album Please to Meet Me. And before that, we heard, let's see, Field Mouse with The Birthday Song from their 2019 album Meaning. Before that was Air with One Heck of a Party featuring Jarvis Cocker from the 2007 album Pocket Symphony. And before that was Mauricio, who is a plunder phonics artist, if that's what you call it. Vaporwave adjacent

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1: 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We are listening to all birthday-themed songs tonight because I am just celebrating Frog Moon's second birthday. So, before the break, we heard The Cure from their self-titled 2004 album. The song we heard was Anniversary. Happy two-year anniversary to Frog Moon. Before that was Wednesday with Birthday Song from the 2021 album Twin Plagues. Before that was Blur with Birthday from the iconic 1991 album Leisure. Before that was Pom Poko from their 2019 album, album called Birthday. The song was Birthday as well. And next up, we have a song from the band Heartworms from their 2025 album Glutton for Punishment. This is Celebrate.

That was The Reverse Cowboys from their self-titled 2024 album, Happy Birthday. And before that was Artificial Go with the song Late to the Party from their 2025 album, Musical Chairs. Before that was Girl Gang, G-R-R-R-L, Gang, with the song Birthday Blues from their 2023 album, Spunky. Before that, a throwback to the 90s, from the 1996 album Vive la Woman, we heard Chibo Amado with Birthday Cake. And next up, this is not a birthday-themed song, but it feels pretty special to me. The artist Tiberius, who was on Frog Moon probably a year-ish ago, did a special live session for us of a few songs, and they just released a new version of the songs that they played from that album, Troubadour. They released a new CD version of Troubadour and included on it the very special WORT Frog Moon special version of one of the songs, and also wrote a special shout out to Frog Moon in the liner notes, and that feels pretty great. So I thought, why not? Let's play that lovely song. If I can find it, let's see. Because I feel like I can die happy now that my name and this radio show are in the liner notes of an album. That's pretty cool. I thought I had it up, but apparently not. Well, anyways, here is one of my favorite songs from that album. This is SAG by

Again, that was Tiberius with SAG from their album Troubadour, which came out last year. And I really like that song. I really like that album. Next up, I thought it could be fun to celebrate a local artist who just released a very cool album. T.S. Foss is the artist's name. And you may know him from Baby Tyler Band, Celebrity Sighting. He's in quite a few projects about town. So, he just released an album called Cloud Envy, June 15th. And I really like it. I hope you do too. Let's start with number one. This is

Floss, local artist. Their new album, Cloud Envy. We started with number one, Say It Out Loud, then Pilots and Bad Boys, Merging Lane for Nostalgia, Broken ATM, A Mile and a Month, Lonely July, Horseshoes, and Out of Reach. Right now we're listening to Out of Reach, and there's two more songs on the album, but we only have time for one more. So the next one is called Kept in Glass, and that is the show for today. Hope you enjoyed all the birthday tunes. Stay tuned for Bobby Light and Capital Boombops Boombox up next. Tune in next week, since I'll be back to my usual schedule, July 7th. And I'm Shannon here on Frog Moon. You can check me out online at frogmoon.org. And with that, I hope to see you soon under the Frog Moon. Let's hear one more song from T.S. Foss. This is the second to last track, Keep in Glass.

0: Hey there, this is Andrew, and I play keys and synth for The Low Drag. We're performing a live set in WORT's Vinyl Library next Monday, July 6th at 7 p.m. on the Access Hour, and we'd love for you to tune in. The Low Drag is a new Madison-based band that blends folk, psych, and indie rock with infectious bass lines and lingering lyrics. 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
1: 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The 20th anniversary Fet de Marquette runs Thursday, July 9th through Sunday, July 12th at McPike Park on Madison's Isthmus. 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

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This is Capital Blue Box, host Bobby Light. Tonight, wouldn't say we're feeling lost, but we're feeling a little loss. Not a loss of songs, but, loss. Loss is a part of life, I guess. So let's play some songs for those that feel a little loss. Could feel a little lost, or... sometimes things are just gone. 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I wasn't at the board meeting, but I'm sure it was productive, and a lot of good things happened in WRT. But let's find a way here. 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

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Whichever way, and when our hearts return to ashes.

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On July 7th and 8th, Phish is returning to Madison. Their shows at the Kohl Center are their first in nearly 28 years. And on the XL 290 Live Music Radio Hour, we're going to celebrate. Tune in this Friday at midnight to hear a fine selection of performances from past Phish stops in Madison as we count down to the return. We'll also explore some of the solo shows that have been holding us over until now. 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

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This is Capital Blue Box, your host Bobby Light. Tonight, we've been kind of moving around here. What do we hear? Well, we started that off. I didn't give old Bobby some credit. Going, off of Planet Waves. Guess he's got a couple band members on the move. Can't be easy all the time playing for him. Alright, then we heard some Crosby, Stills, Nash off Carry On. We heard Haven't We Lost Enough? That's really what we started the hour off with. Neil Young, The Losing End, When You're On. If Everyone Knows This Is Nowhere. Heard So Sad, George Harrison's off Dark Horse. In My Time of Dying, off of Physical Graffiti, Led Zeppelin. Oh, we heard Walking on Thin Ice, Yoko Ono, off of her Yes, I'm a Witch. That's John Lennon's last creative exercise. That lead guitar there. He was taking out the next hours later. Let's see here. Oh, Peter Gabriel, Blood of Eden. And then we heard Tightrope, Laurie Anderson's cut from Bright Red. Heard an alt version of the Till I Die from Beach Boys Surf's Up. And then we heard Can't Get Over Losing You, Leon Russell, Will of the Wisp. Yeah, kind of heavy. Yeah, I realized I didn't play any Stones there. I think it's been months since I haven't played a Stone song in the first hour. So maybe I gotta do something about that. It's exploring, you know, maybe a little, some loss. Sometimes things just go away. Sometimes people aren't here as long as you wish they were. All right, well, a lot of ways we can go this second hour here, but let's start with some Buddy Barrington, or Berrigan. Crossing some names there, yeah. Buddy Berrigan. Thank you for supporting Community Radio.

0: Good evening, monsieur. 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
1: 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And tonight, Henry, I could use a chaser for my blues. 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
3: 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I'll never forget the look on my father's face as he gathered me up in his arms and raced to the burning building out on the pavement. And I stood there, shivering in my pajamas, and watched the whole world go up in flames. And when it was all over, I said to myself, "Is that all there is to a fire?"

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There were clowns and elephants and dancing bears and a beautiful lady in

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I don't know what, but when it was all over, I said to myself, is that all there is to the circus?

And then I fell in love with the most wonderful boy in the world. We'd take long walks down by the river, or just sit for hours gazing into each other's eyes. We were so very much in love. And then one day, he went away, and I thought I'd die, but I didn't. And when I didn't, I said to myself, is that all there is to love?

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Oh no, not me. I'm not ready for that final disappointment. 'Cause I know, just as well as I'm standing here talking to you, that when that final moment comes and I'm breathing my last breath, I'll be saying to myself,

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One note Johnny's proliferate. The wind rises, the hour is late. Here in the going.

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And while lovers make love in warm beds, the forsaken sit and scratch their heads here in the going, going.

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But I'll always want to be your friend. That is my prayer until I'm in. Here in the going, going,

Blues for Greenie, the music of Peter Green's Fleetwood Mac, with Dude Cervantes and the Ponchos, is at 8 p.m. at the Borough on Tuesday, July 14th. Dude Cervantes and the Ponchos, a fiery blues band in their own right, moonlights as a tribute dedicated to the legacy and influence of the late, great Peter Green. Blues for Greenie is a throwback to the iconic era of British blues of the original Fleetwood Mac, featuring Peter Green, Jeremy Spencer, Danny Kirwan, John McVie, and Mick Fleetwood. They touch on Mac's covers of Elmore James, B.B. King, Howlin' Wolf, as well as the classics Oh Well, The Green Monolishi, Albatross, and Need Your Love So Bad. This is a chance to experience some of the black magic that made Peter Green a legend. More information at theburroughmadison.com. Blues for Greenie, the music of Peter Green's Fleetwood Mac with Dude Cervantes and the Ponchos, is at the Borough on Tuesday, July 14th. 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

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This is Capital Blue Box. Your host, Bobby Light. Tonight, I'm kind of going a few places here, but mainly sticking around feeling some loss. But grief is worth it. So they say. Yeah, it is. All right, what did we hear this last hour? We started off that I Can't Get Started, Bunny Berrigan, 1937. I'm Always Chasing Rainbows, Judy Garland. Of all my shows in the past, I don't know, 10 plus years, that Judy Garland special, I don't know if you caught it, but it was great. Nearly award-winning. All right, Julie London, Gone with the Wind. Frankie Lane's Music, Maestro, Please. Is that all there is? Peggy Lee asked. Got a little sentimental with I'm Getting Sentimental Over You, Tommy Dorsey, and Snowfall, Claude Thornhill. One of the few requests from the beneficent Town Without Pity, Gene Pitney. Kind of got our footing back again there with I'll Cry Instead, Beatles, into Crying Eyes, J.J. Cale, Crying, Roy Orbison, and Makes Me Want to Cry, Charlie Rich. Been trying to find for months a way to play that Morning Glory song, Tim Buckley, and it just seemed like it was a good time to do that. Into Greg Brown's Here's the Going, Going Gone. Oh, here in the going, gone. Sorry, handwriting's poor. Oh, and then we heard that recent one from Van Morrison, Haven't Lost My Sense of Wonder. It's from last year. And then we got some Stones in. Don't worry. Some Girls, or I Miss You off of Some Girls, 1978. Well, you know, I was talking over the show with some people, and I said, well, I wasn't just going to play all country. But I think it is time for some country music. So maybe we'll finish this off here just with some country. You know, nothing really does it like Willie Stardust, so why don't we get there? If it's been more than a week since you heard that, it'd be good for you. Thank you for supporting Community Radio.

she came to see him one last time. Oh, and we all wondered if she would. And it kept running through my mind. This time, he's over her for good.

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This is Captain Boombox, here's Bobby Light, wrapping it up here, making way for the Sigster, DJ Siggy Mad coming up. Yeah, just working through some feelings tonight. You know, it ain't always easy. That's what makes the good times so nice. This last hour we heard, we started off some Willie, Comforting Willie. We heard Stardust off the title track, or the title track of Stardust off the album. Yeah, you know what I'm saying? Heard Waylon's Good Time Charlie's Got the Blues. Jerry Lee Lewis, Sometimes a Memory Ain't Enough. Dolly Parton's My Heart Started Breaking. Heard Emmylou Harris, Beneath Still Waters. Never Miss a Real Good Thing, Crystal Gayle. God, I really like Crystal Gayle. She's cool. Till I Can Make It on My Own, Tammy Wynette. For the Good Times, Loretta Lynn. He Stopped Loving Her Today, George Jones. I Think It's Gone Forever, Merle Haggard. Goodbye, Good Luck, God Bless You, Buck Owens. Old Hank Wilson, I mean Leon Russell. I'm So Lonesome I Could Cry. We, oh, that Charlie Pride. I guess it's not Pride Month anymore, but it's still gotta represent in all ways. We got to, I'm Only Losing Everything I Threw Away. We heard Patsy Cline's Half As Much, and then finishing off there, Kris Kristofferson, Loving Her Was Easier. Well, thank you for supporting community radio with your ears, your attention, and with your dollars. Let's play one more here before the Siggy takes over. We got, well, let's play some more Willie. Comforting Willie. Let's play a little Terry Fresh request here. Thank you for supporting Community Radio.

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Like a worm on a hook.

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1: What's up, Madison? Maybe it's 2 a.m. Maybe it isn't. But you are certainly tuned in to MAD, M-A-D. I'm your doomsday DJ and host, Siggy, bringing you audible medicine tonight in the forms of punk, femme-fronted punk and rock, fresh music, and a full conversation with vocalist and lead guitarist Lily of Brit punk band The Meffs. And it was such a great time. And I'm so generous for turning this interview around so quickly so that you could hear it live on the radio. The Meffs, their music is as mad as I am, and as they say, louder than a four-piece. They are a two-piece band that are about to go on tour in Europe, and I heard Joan Jett was going to be there. You'll have to wait and listen in the interview for more information, because it's incredible. We really had a great talk, and learned a lot. I have a full album spin on deck, What a Life, by The Meffs. Right now, we're kicking it off with their new EP, Where Did It All Go Wrong? The album drops in September. Let's hear some now, please.

You just heard the brand new EP by British punk band The Meffs, M-E-F-F-S, with Where Did It All Go Wrong? Disorder and Business. Up next, Lamborghini Girls and more. This is DJ.

I appear to have hit your car. Should have left a letter, a note of confession. But I can't read or write.

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My beater, your banger, you left me on full beat. I stumbled, I fumbled, and I also stole your panel. Please be nice, I'm just a girl with big tits. Yeah!

I hope you enjoyed that big Lambrini Girls sub sandwich. You just heard their track Body of Mine. Before that, this song I really enjoy right now, Your Da, meaning Your Dad by Soapbox. Before that, you heard Woman Driver, which is my second favorite song right now. Woman Driver by The Pill. Before that, you heard Shroud and Satellites by Vower, V-O-W-E-R. Those vocals were insane. And we kicked it off with Lambrini Girls and their song God's Country. Up next, we're going to do a full album spin. This album is special to the episode tonight, and I'll tell you why. I had the pleasure of interviewing the lead vocalist, lead guitarist, Lily, of British punk band, Brit rock band, The Meffs. Huge shout out to Discipline PR for helping us facilitate this conversation. Lily was a total pleasure, total blast chatting with them about their upcoming tour, My Dream Blunt Rotation, Pet Beds, and the DIY ethos. Do it yourself, folks. I can't tell you what to do as a DJ, but I can highly suggest do it yourself. All right, here we go with a

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1: Good morning, Madison. It is just after the 3 a.m. hour, or maybe it's not, depending on where you're listening to this. But you are listening to Mad with DJ Siggy. Thank you so much for tuning in. You just heard And What by Split Dogs. Before that, you heard Trees by Big Special. And if you like dogs, both of those songs and albums deal with dogs. And I like dogs. So if you like dogs, this is the show for you. That's all I'm saying. Before that, you heard Death to the Landlord by Meryl Streak. When I heard Meryl Streak, I was like, they knew exactly what they were doing. And before that, we did a full album spin of What a Life by The Meffs. I had the pleasure of interviewing this lead singer of The Meffs. Their name is Lily, and we talked for, well, quite a long time, and I'm so happy I was able to get the interview produced, uploaded, and edited in just enough time to play it for you all on the radio. This is what I do. This is my passion. Thank you so much for tuning in. I'm DJ Siggy. 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Without further ado, here is my interview with Lily from The Meffs, talking about the DIY do-it-yourself ethos, my dream blunt rotation. And if you don't know what that is, listen in the interview and it will tell you what a dream blunt rotation is. And we talk about a myriad of other things, and it's just great to connect with artists on that level. This is DJ Siggy. Let's get into the interview. Hello, everybody.

0: My name is Siggy. I am a DJ, radio host, and producer. 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I have the greatest news ever. Coming up in just a second is an interview that I had, more so a conversation that I had with the lead vocalist and guitarist of The Meffs. Here's Lily.
1: DJ Siggy.
2: What's up? 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I have the distinct pleasure of chatting with Lily from The Meffs. What's up, Lily?
1: What's up? All good. I am so far away from you right now.
2: Yeah,
1: feels unreal.
2: Where are you right now?
1: So I'm in a county called Essex, which is the south of England.
2: Oh, yeah.
1: So you're very far. What time is it there?
2: I believe it's 10 in the morning here.
1: Nice. 4 in the afternoon here.
2: Oh, good. Okay, well, I'm glad I was able to catch you in your afternoon because I wanted to schedule it out right. So,
1: yeah, all good.
2: Right on. So are you from Essex or like where are you from originally?
1: Yeah, born and raised. So I lived in a little town about 30 minutes away from where I live now. But yeah, I've never really moved away. I think I'm on the road all the time, that it doesn't matter where I live.
2: No, it never really leaves you as a person, you know?
1: Nah.
2: Well,
1: sure.
2: Cheers. That's so cool. I semi-recently talked to some people from Napalm Death, and they had a lot of good to say about Essex, and just like there are places where they've called home and there are places that they've moved to, but they still think of that as their home. So it's like a place I'd love to visit someday.
1: Hey. I mean, that's rare. Not like Essex is that place where doesn't matter where you travel around the country, everyone hates you. It's that place. So if you're gonna go anywhere, go to Manchester.
2: I don't know, there's something about that reputation though that might intrigue me, so I might have to go to both places, just to be fair.
1: All right, hit us up, we'll sort you out with the hotspots.
2: Well, absolutely. Thank you so much. And I want to give a huge shout out to Discipline PR. I've been in contact with them this year and they put me in touch with your music and I have not been able to stop listening. And I wanted to talk a little bit about your new EP. Where did it all go wrong? Can you tell us a little bit about the recording process?
1: Yeah. So it's part of a long play. So we got the first three tracks that are out now, and then the rest will be out in September. But the recording process was slightly different. We were touring our last record quite hard. We were doing like hundreds of shows, so I wasn't writing during that time. And then we were like, we need to record something new. Like when this touring like routine is done, we need to have something else to put out. So we literally went in the studio like January this year and spent a couple of weeks with Dan Weller and bashed out like just our sickest work. I think we're like really proud of how it's come out. Like it's just heavier than anything we've done before. It's more vulnerable than anything we've done before. It's just like it's exactly the record we wanted to make at this time.
2: I'm so happy to hear it because you can just tell by listening to it, that volume is there. It's like, it's just coming from you, the vocals, the guitar, the drums. Like I'm obsessed with the instrumentation in there. And I know in the past you guys have definitely like recorded with Frank Turner and stuff. Is he like a friend? Is he very helpful in the process? Can you tell us a little bit about that?
1: He's like he's become a really good friend. He's quite talked about sort of where we're from. He moved here a little while ago and then quite quickly left. So that's another reason not to come to Essex, because he came and went quicker than even. Yeah, when he moved here, we got to know him, and yeah, he just became a really good friend. And within that, we went back to him twice to record records, and he just elevated everything. You know, he was like, "Let me introduce you to a mate who might want to put your record out," and it was Fat Mike from NoFX. And there's like little old us just sat there like, "What?"
2: Yeah.
1: Yeah, like what? Like what? So yeah, he's been like instrumental in like that initial part of our growth for real. And like just watching his touring schedule and how hard he works is something is pretty iconic, I've got to say.
2: Well, absolutely. And I mean, I know for sure Fat Mike is rooted in so much music that we listen to here in the US literally all the time. NoFX, there's so much. And that kind of takes me to my next point, which is you guys have an upcoming tour and you're going to be opening for Joan Jett. That's sick.
1: Oh, mate.
2: Bro, are you okay? Like, can I ask,
1: Nah.
2: did this artist inspire you at some point in your life? Or I'm just curious to know about that, because that's a pretty epic show.
1: There's like me and Lewis are quite different to other musicians, we always think. And the main reason is like neither of us can read music, neither of us grew up playing music. Like particularly we love music, obviously, like the majority of kids like music. But so when we're asked like who's your inspiration, like who's your guitar hero, who's your drum hero, we're like no one. Lewis is like you, and I'm like you. Like we can't really name those people apart from Joan Jett and the Black Arts. Like it's, you know, there's very few people like XOXFX. Polystyrene is another one for me, but like Joan Jett, I remember seeing Joan Jett on telly in that like leather outfit, just looking like she just owned it. Do you know what I mean? She just owns it. Like if you don't like it, don't watch. It was that sort of attitude. That's what I channel in my daily life, let alone on stage. So it's unreal. Yeah.
2: No, that's so
1: Gosh.
2: awesome. I'm so happy to hear that because she is absolutely one of the most hardest punkers out there. Somebody who actively is in the scene and actively helps produce albums and puts them out. Yeah, I don't know. I've seen her in concert many times. And yeah, just life altering, you know. She is an OG. She's the original gangster for sure. Ah, well, congrats to you and Lewis. That's awesome. If I could come see the tour, I absolutely would. But here I am, all the way in the Midwest. So, okay.
1: Well,
2: So,
1: for once we have the upper hand. For once we have a really sick artist who's playing. That's good. I like it.
2: yes, no, be hype. I saw that in the tour lineup, and I said I have got to ask them about that because that's pretty.
1: Yeah.
2: You guys are on a path. I don't know what path, but you're on a path. And I'm here to say, hey. And also, like, I'm really excited to spin the EP on the air. That's going to be good.
1: Oh yeah, it sounds big. It sounds big. We're very excited.
2: Oh, yeah. Okay. Well, I wanted to ask, what does the do-it-yourself or DIY ethos mean to you, mean to the band?
1: I mean, we started DIY. It's been there since the beginning. We just started as two people that wanted to make music. There were no shortcuts. There were no, you know, backhanders. There was nothing. There was no sort of like route in. So for us, the whole DIY culture is like embraced us, because we went around the country and we played every grassroots venue that would have us, like all of them. And I was talking about this a couple of days ago. Like when we started, we did a tour and it was like 22 shows or something, or 21 shows in 22 days. in like the smallest, sweatiest venues, and we drove in a little Citroen C4 car with all our gear, a roof, like a roof rack with bin bags full of like anything we could sell. And that's how we started. And I think when you start in that way, that ethos is always with you. Do you know what I mean? There's always that element of like you want to be in control of what's happening next. And that's why like we don't have a manager, we don't have management, because we want to do it. Like we want to be in control of that part of like our creativity, of all of that side of things. And the DIY culture, I don't think, is just about, you know, saying no to everyone and wanting to be completely independent. It's about, for us, like creating this team around us, you know. So we got these people that we trust, like you mentioned discipline earlier, like meeting them and chatting to them, it's sick. It was the same, it was the like it was the perfect ethos that, you know, that you can just tell, you can just tell it's just the vibes. And like we've got that from like our booking agent. It's just one guy who went independent, so he went independent of all the major booking agencies, and we went with him because he was our guy. And to me, that is like all embracing of the DIY ethos. It's like creating your own path rather than just jumping on whatever's big, or jumping on, you know, just, yeah, just jumping on a trend or something. That's not DIY. That's lazy.
2: Yes, no, mic drop. I'm gonna drop. I don't have a mic,
1: Mic
2: but I'm gonna
1: drop.
2: drop a pen because mic drop. The DIY ethos is exactly why I'm here as well. I'm a volunteer radio DJ and I've been doing it in my city for just less than 2 years, but I've been doing it my whole life. Do you know what I mean? And the DIY ethos landed me, my radio show landed me where I'm living now, which you can't see it, but I'm living in a punk church with several other artists. And we are all, you know, we host shows, we host community events, we do harm reduction type things. And I can't tell the audience enough, if you're listening to this, just do it yourself, dude. Look out for those people in your community. You're stronger with your community. And go independent, man. Like, you're gonna get the greatest outcomes. You're gonna work a lot harder, but it's gonna be honest work. So you heard it here, you heard it from Lily. You heard it from the MEFs. Thank you for that great answer.
1: 100. Not at all. And yours as well. What did you call that room that you're in when we started the conversation?
2: The
1: You
2: Babe
1: introduced
2: Cave.
1: the Babe
2: The
1: Cave. I
2: Babe
1: love
2: Cave.
1: it.
2: Yes, that's my personal apartment within the church. I have like a neon sign and everything. My whole thing started with that name. And now I have like a radio show and I do this thing because I started in my bedroom. And now I just call my recording studio the Babe Cave. So it's a thing. You got
1: I want a Babe Cave. I need to create
2: it.
1: one. I need
2: You
1: a
2: got
1: sign.
2: it. It's there.
1: Oh.
2: Don't even worry. You don't need a sign. You are just
1: No.
2: doctored in, bro. You're doctored in. Don't even worry about
1: Done. Done.
2: it.
1: I'm taking that.
2: Awesome. Well, I wanted to ask about the pandemic era. I know you guys released the lockdown singles between like 21 and 22. I wanted to ask, were most of those tracks written during the pandemic?
1: Yeah, we so like just before the pandemic, we did a demo, and it was like a completely live in a day demo with our mate at his studio in just in our hometown. Little did we know that there was going to be a pandemic, so we were well pleased that we had something recorded, you know. But yeah, in terms of like the lockdown singles, they were songs that had sort of been bubbling. And they were songs that I was sort of writing, I guess, locked away during all of the different lockdowns that we had, because we had so many here. Like, you know, it'd be lifted for a few days and then it was like, oh, whoops, you got to go back inside again. It was just this constant, you don't know where you stand type thing. Same with most places. So yeah, it was almost like as soon as we had any opportunity to get out and record them, we were like, quickly, let's record them. So we did like the first two, and it was like, oh, you've got to go indoors again. And then we were like, cool, it's all right, we've got these next two, we can just like get them down as soon as it lifts again. And that's literally what we did with those four tracks. We just, when we could, we did, just so we had something to give to people, because everyone was down, everyone was like feeling low, no one could go to shows. And it was important that we could, play a part in resolving that a little bit.
2: Wow, I mean that's really brave because I mean it just is brave. That whole era, I remember people were like releasing live shows either on YouTube or they were trying to release an album that people could watch because there was a lot of uncertainty about how are musicians going to put out their work. And yeah, I think it's really cool that you guys did that because I don't know, something about that era is going to be very important for music and art. Yeah, it was just so unprecedented, and I really enjoyed the tracks off both of those. And you guys kind of like compiled them into like parts one and two, and that so it's like together. Yeah, no, that was really great.
1: Exactly that.
2: I enjoyed listening to it, so I just kind of wanted to ask like, how was it, and how did that era, like the lockdown era, affect like your music or your career at the time?
1: For us, it was at first we were gutted. Obviously everyone was gutted for personal reasons. We were gutted because we just formed. Like it was a matter of like a few months we'd been together, and then lockdown hit, and we were like, what do we do? No one knows us. Like this is this. At first we were like, oh, it's only going to be a few weeks. Like we did a couple of shows before lockdown, and then it wasn't a few weeks, and that was when we were like, what do we do? Like we're not techie. It's not like we had like equipment that we could record and do like these live things together. We just didn't have that, and we were like, what do we do? So we. It was a case of just like writing as much as I could, getting together whenever we could. We sort of bubbled because like here you could do like bubbles with people, so we kind of were like lucky in a way that our situation was such that we could see each other. So although we couldn't rehearse, we could at least still see each other, communicate, video calling like most days, wasted, blind drunk most days, like everyone.
2: I mean, how else do you do? How do you get through it?
1: But you don't. We're
2: No.
1: living proof of that. We got through it. That's why. 100. But I think, for us, it was like we were just really worried. We were just really worried that like we wanted to be this band. We were still working full-time jobs. We were like, okay, well, I guess this is just going to be fun. So we'll just get back on it when we can. But I think just the way we used that time, like we chilled out a bit. We were writing. We were still seeing each other, still maintaining that relationship. So that just helped all of it, so that when we did come out of the sort of final lockdown and we could start doing shows again, we just did everything. And that was sort of the point where we were like, I think we did like 150 shows a year for a couple of years, or even
2: Wow.
1: more, 200 shows. We just went for it, and we basically lived on the road and just thought, right, how do we get our name out there that isn't via the internet? Let's do live shows wherever will have us.
2: Wow, you were just out like straight out the gate, for lack of a better term. Yeah, that's really badass. Yeah, that was one of the most lucrative times of my life, which is unsuspecting. I wasn't expecting to make the income that I did during that time. I was like a frontline worker during my full-time job. I was going to school. I didn't finish my program because I was like, how am I going to finish my program during a lockdown? I mean, having these virtual classes was really challenging, right? So I love to ask people. I know it can be kind of hard content too, so I like to be careful, but I like to ask artists, how was your life during that time? Because everything shifted. If you lived and survived through that, your life is different now.
1: Oh, 100%. I mean, I was like working. We went on to shift work at my full-time job, and it was like 8 till 8, and it was unprecedented, like you said, that it was something we'd never had to do before. No one knew how to navigate it. I was frontline as well at the time, and it was like, what do we do? So you're like balancing that with this thing that you love, and like your family that you can't see, all just everything, isn't it? And it was a really weird time.
2: It was, yeah, and it's crazy to think about it was like a handful of years ago, but like we're out here, we're doing the thing, and It's weird now. And all I know is that we need anthemic music like you guys. Like your messages in there about like fuck transphobia and just like all of these themes. I'm like, I'm so glad people are singing about this, writing about this, because we need that in this world. Need it so bad.
1: Yeah, we do.
2: So thank you guys for your service, and thank you to Lewis as well. Appreciate what you guys are doing over there.
1: Nah, not at all. It's a pleasure. You can't have a platform and not speak about things that need to be spoken about, right?
2: Thank you. Thank you. That's literally so true.
1: Easy.
2: That's why I'm doing
1: Yeah.
2: this with you guys. It's a collaborative effort.
1: Exactly.
2: Right. All right. Well, I only got a couple of questions left. They're all fun questions. They're kind of weird, so bear with me.
1: Cool.
2: Would you or have you ever done a DJ set?
1: Yes. One DJ set.
2: What set?
1: What did we do? We did like can't even remember what it was for now. It was in a local like pub in our it's actually shut down now, unfortunately, but a little pub in our town, and they asked us to come along and DJ, and we did like a load of sort of old school punk, indie, Britpop. That was the theme of the night. And we did a DJ set. Do you know what's really weird? Like, we don't drink really, and we don't drink when we play, we don't drink when we tour. Like, we made a conscious decision. But that was another time when we got blind wasted. And I mean, maybe this is what lockdown did to us. We came out of lockdown and we were like, yeah, let's just not anymore. So,
2: Let's
1: yeah, but that
2: try
1: was another
2: out.
1: time. Yeah, let's try it out. And oh my God, like, how do we feel so good now? I wonder.
2: You
1: So,
2: got
1: yeah.
2: your brains back. Yeah.
1: I know, right? Got our brains back. We can actually concentrate and drive. Like, it's great.
2: Whoa. Yeah.
1: I know.
2: I'm glad you got your motor skills back, that you guys are barreling out of the gate with new music, and I can't wait to share it with everyone here. And I'm really happy to let everyone know as well, our radio station streams worldwide. So it's something people can tune into via our website, WORTFM.org. And I am so excited to be chatting with Lily from the MEFS. Okay, next fun question. What is your favorite piece of furniture, either one that you literally have or one that you would want?
1: Oh, I'd quite like one of those chairs that like swings. You know, it's got the thing and it swings like the egg chairs that swing.
2: Yep.
1: That would be cool. Never have one of those. That'd be nice. I think I'd swing it all day. What else do I like? What do I like in my house? Like maybe like I've got a cat, so probably like the cat bed because she's comfortable.
2: That's a good one.
1: Is
2: Yeah,
1: that no? Is that a
2: my
1: good one?
2: dogs don't even have a bed. They just jump on my bed. In fact, I think one of my dogs did earlier in the interview. She just went right up there. We're working
1: Oh, what?
2: on it.
1: Yeah. To
2: Yeah.
1: be fair, that's a very good point because I don't think my cat slept in that cat bed since I bought it.
2: But it's a good bed.
1: But it's a little egg. It's like another little egg-shaped bed, and they're meant to like crawl in. And she's just like, "Why would I do that when I have like?" Floor.
2: Why would I sleep in a comfortable bed when I could sleep on you?
1: Yeah, or on gravel. I don't know, like she's old. She's old.
2: What's your cat's name?
1: Marion.
2: Marion. Oh my God. Hi, Marion.
1: Strong. What's your dog's name?
2: Her name is Birdie, and she has a brother named Grizz. So there's two dogs.
1: Bertie and Riz. That's they're strong dog names.
2: They look like a bird and a bear. So that's why I named them, because they don't look like dogs at all. I was like, oh, you guys just named yourself. It's really easy. So yeah, they're so cool.
1: Are you sure they are dogs and they're not just a bird and a
2: No,
1: bear?
2: I'm not sure at
1: Okay.
2: all.
1: Oh.
2: They could be cryptids, they could be
1: Oh.
2: supernatural. They protect me,
1: I
2: I can
1: mean,
2: say that much.
1: that's the main thing.
2: Yeah, I always wonder, like, why do I not have friends anymore? Like, what am I doing? It's like, I'm a weekly radio DJ and I have two dogs. They take up all my time. I don't need friends. So
1: Exactly.
2: yeah,
1: Exactly.
2: that's
1: I'm
2: what's
1: with
2: going
1: you.
2: on. Well, okay, Lily, I really appreciate your time today, and I just want to have like a parting answer from you. What is one thing that you would want people to understand about your music, or like what message do you wish to send?
1: I wish to send the message that listen to the MEFs and be part of something bigger. Like, the whole point of the MEFs is to create a community. Like, it took me years to realize like what community and family meant in music. I always used to think, why do people say family or like community? I don't get it. Do you know what I mean? I didn't get it. Maybe that's because I just wasn't in one. And it wasn't till I got older, and especially being in this band and seeing like the community that we've built and that's built itself, it's just like essential to everything that we do. Like, if you feel like you don't fit in, if you feel like you're having a bad day, if you're like you're having a bad life, if you can't relate to anything else that's going on in the world, you just don't know where you just don't know where you sit, where you fit. We're here. Like, literally, that's our door is open to everyone. And, well, everyone apart from fascists.

0: You guys are more than ready to do this. You don't need to take it from a stranger, but take it from DJ Siggy. I think you're pretty ready. And if you get the chance, burn one
1: Yeah.
0: stone for me. That's my dream rotation. That's all I'm gonna say.
2: Yeah.
0: Yep.
2: Okay.
0: Over here we call it a dream blunt rotation. So like, what people would you sit in a smoking circle with and like smoke a joint? You guys are my dream blunt rotation.
2: Hey,
0: Yep.
2: that's like the biggest compliment I've ever been given in my
0: Isn't that a
2: life.
0: good one? Like, it's like, who would you like to
2: Yeah.
0: smoke with? That person. You guys are my dream blunt
2: Yeah.
0: rotation. And I'm sure Lewis would be too.
2: That is, we need to get like glasses that are as good as yours though, and then I feel like we're worthy.
0: Your glasses are great. You're doing fine.
2: Okay. Oh man, you've made my day.
0: I'm so glad. Yeah, you guys just go do
2: Yeah.
0: your thing and I'll be spinning the records here in the Midwest.
2: Deal. It's a deal.
0: Cheers. Well, guys, if you're listening, you can find the Meffs on Tidal, Bandcamp, YouTube, wherever you stream music. Please, ideally, do anything but Spotify. I'm not allowed to tell you what to do. But DJ Siggy highly suggests that you support the artist directly by buying their music or streaming them from an artist friendly site. Lily, thank you so much. It's been a distinct pleasure talking with you today.
2: Been fantastic. Thanks for having me.
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0: What's up, Madison? We just wrapped up an interview with lead vocalist and guitarist of British punk band The Meffs, Meffs. It was a pleasure talking with you, Lily. Thank you so much. Good luck with everything, and burn one with Joan Jett for me. Thank you so much. If you're tuned in, you are in for a treat because there is still over an hour of the show left. I got nothing but X-Ray Specs, femme-fronted punk, Joan Jett, and so much more coming up. Plus, if you're an Iggy Pop fan, do not worry. You're gonna feel all right. We got Music by the Damned coming up as well. This is DJ Siggy saying, good morning, good day, good night. I don't know when you're listening to my show. I'm just glad that you are.

She is impossible to ignore. I love an activity girl. Shout out to Joan Jett. Shout out to all of the punk we listened to tonight. If you are into that kind of music, you can catch my show anytime in the WORT archives, WORTFM.org. Up next, I got some slow jams until we get to a musical offering with Ina Foshe. We're going to start off with Steve Lacy. Here is their song titled Some. I hope you enjoy.

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2: 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Not true! 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In fact, it's more effective, better business to market on relevant web pages, like a garden shop buying ads on a gardening website, which doesn't require creepy surveillance and doesn't make big tech money. You know the expression that laws are like sausage? Best not to see them being made? Well, today big tech lobbyists aren't just making a sausage out of your privacy, they're trying to turn it into hash. The public overwhelmingly supports privacy protections, so Massachusetts legislatures can, should, and must stand strong against big tech. The Civil Liberties Minute is made possible by the ACLU, because freedom can't protect itself.
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1: 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For those of you streaming or listening later on the archives, welcome. This is a musical offering. It is on every Wednesday morning from 5 till 8. I'm your host, Ina Fauché, and I have 3 hours of lovely choral music to share with you. But before we start that, let's have a little weather forecast for the Madison area for the rest of this week. It's currently 80 degrees in Madison with the heat index that feels like 85. There is still a heat warning in effect. And the forecast for today calls for partly sunny skies with a high temperature reaching 91, low overnight dropping down to 75. For Thursday, mostly cloudy with a 50% chance of showers and thunderstorms, high of 85, low overnight down to 74. For Friday, mostly cloudy with a 70% chance of storms, high of 87, low overnight down to 73. For Saturday, mostly cloudy with a 70% chance of storms, high of 84, low overnight down to 69. Then for Sunday, mostly cloudy with a 40% chance of storms, high of 82. This hour we have a disc called Vivat Rex, sacred music of Jean Mouton, performed by the male ensemble The Suspicious Cheese Lords. We'll start out with the Tonus Solemnis Amor Redemptoris Mater, then we'll have the Mass Misa, Amor Redemptoris Mater, then Gloriosa Virga Margareta, O Domino Jesu Christe, Corde et Animo Christo Canamus, Alleluia Noli Flere Maria, and I think that might be all that we'll have time for. And that's music of Jean Mouton.

We've been listening to music of Jean Mouton from the disc Vivat Rex, sacred choral music of Jean Mouton, performed by the Suspicious Cheese Lords. Right now we're hearing Domine Dominus Noster, before that, Pura Natus Est Nobis, Alleluia Noli Flere Maria, Corde et Animo Christo Canimus, O Domine Jesu Christe, Gloriosa Virgo Margareta, the Missa Almo Redentoris Mater. We began with the Tonus Solemnis Almo Redemptoris Mater motet. Stay tuned for more music coming up after a couple of announcements. 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
2: 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This is a musical offering. It's on every Wednesday morning from 5 till 8, and I'm your host, Ina Fauché. I have some more great choral music coming up for us here, but just before we do that, let's have a little weather update. It's currently 80 degrees in Madison with a heat index of 85. There is a heat warning in effect. The forecast for today calls for partly sunny skies with a high temperature reaching 91, low overnight dropping down to 75. For Thursday, mostly cloudy with a 50% chance of storms, high of 85, low overnight down to 74. For Friday, mostly cloudy with a 70% chance of storms, high of 87, low overnight down to 73. Saturday, mostly cloudy with a 70% chance of storms, high of 84, low overnight down to 69. Then for Sunday, mostly cloudy with a 40% chance of storms, high of 82. This hour, we have music of composer Antonio Lotti from a disc featuring the Lotti Chamber Choir, along with Camerata Pro Musica, under the direction of Ferenc Rosa. We'll have first the introduction, then a mass of Lotti, followed by Et in Terra, Laudamus, Gratias, Domine Deus, Domine Fili, Domine Deus Agnus Dei, qui tollis, qui sedes, quoniam cum sancto, and then another brief mass. And of course, we will interrupt at 6:30 with the Insurgent Radio Kiosk. That disc is on the Hungaroton record label. Music of Antonio Lotti.

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2: Why is big tech trying to kill the Massachusetts Consumer Data Privacy Act? I'm Bill Newman for the Civil Liberties Minute. For decades, big tech companies like Meta and Google, which make billions on our personal data, have peddled the lie that the more they know about us, the better off we are. So they've built dossiers about our movements, purchases, friends, activities, health, children, almost everything, resulting in data brokers selling private information about you to individuals, companies, and government agencies. Now big tech is trying to kneecap a Massachusetts bill that would stop the sale of your personal data. Their tactic? Make business owners believe they can't sell goods or services without our intimate information. Not true! Contrary to tech's assertions, collecting and selling information about us is not the only way to keep the economy afloat. In fact, it's more effective, better business to market on relevant web pages, like a garden shop buying ads on a gardening website, which doesn't require creepy surveillance and doesn't make big tech money. You know the expression that laws are like sausage? Best not to see them being made? Well, today big tech lobbyists aren't just making a sausage out of your privacy, they're trying to turn it into hash. The public overwhelmingly supports privacy protections, so Massachusetts legislatures can, should, and must stand strong against big tech. The Civil Liberties Minute is made possible by the ACLU, because freedom can't protect itself.
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0: We now return to music of Antonio Lotti.

We've been listening to music of Antonio Lotti from a disc featuring the Lotti Chamber Choir with Camerata Pro Musica under the direction of Ferenc Rozsa. We heard the Misa del Sesto Tuono, and that is on the Hungaroton record label. Stay tuned for more music coming up following a couple of announcements. 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

0: Hi, I'm Randy, a longtime WART listener and an Evergreen donor. 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
2: 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This is a musical offering. It's on every Wednesday morning from 5 till 8. I'm your host, Ina Fauché, and I have some more music coming up for us here in just a moment. But first, let's have a weather forecast for the rest of this week. It's currently 83 degrees in Madison. The heat index is 88. There is a heat warning in effect. The forecast for today calls for partly sunny skies with a high temperature reaching 91, low overnight dropping down to 75. For Thursday, mostly cloudy with a 50% chance of storms, high of 85, low overnight down to 74. For Friday, mostly cloudy with a 70% chance of storms, high of 87, low overnight down to 73. For Saturday, mostly cloudy with a 70% chance of storms, high of 84, low overnight down to 69. Then for Sunday, mostly cloudy with a 40% chance of storms, high of 82. And this hour, we are going to listen to music from British composer James Whitburn. The disc is called Living Voices, and that is also one of the pieces that we'll hear. Performed here by Westminster Williamson Voices under the direction of James Jordan, and it also features Jeremy Powell on soprano saxophone, which works its way into the music in an interesting way. And that's on the Naxos record label. We're going to hear first the Son of God Mass. Then after that, we'll have Winter's Wait, Give Us the Wings of Faith, Requiem Canticorum, and Living Voices. Music of James Whitburn.

The voices live, which are the voices lost. We hear them and we answer, or we try. But words are nervous when we need them most, and shatter, stop, or dully slide away. So everything they mean to summon up is always just too far, just out of reach. Unless our memories give time the slip and learn the lesson that heart wisdoms teach, of how in grief we find a way to keep the dead beside us as our time goes on, invisible and silent, but the deep foundation of ourselves, our cornerstone.

We've been listening to music of James Whitburn from the disc Living Voices. Right now we're hearing Requiem Canticorum. Before that, we had A Prayer from South Africa, A Brief Story of Peter Abelard, Give Us Wings of Faith, Winter's Wait, and we began with Son of God Mass. And those are performed by Westminster Williamson Voices under the direction of James Jordan, along with Jeremy Powell, soprano saxophone, and Ken Cohen, organ. That's on the Naxos record label. Stay tuned for the 8 o'clock buzz with Jane Miyasaki. It's coming up next. I'll be back next week. Until then, I hope that your week is full of great music. You're tuned to WORT 89.9 FM, Madison, listener-sponsored community radio.

0: This is Christian Knudsen and Fiona Hatch with your local news, coming to you from the WORT studios on Bedford Street in beautiful and hot downtown Madison. Here are your Tuesday headlines. Federal immigration agents arrested 39 people across Wisconsin this weekend, ICE confirmed today. It's one of the largest enforcement operations in the state since President Donald Trump returned to the Oval Office last year, Wisconsin Watch reports. Many of the arrests were in the Milwaukee area, concentrated on the city's south side. Agents used excessive force in at least four cases, according to Voces de la Frontera. Agents in Milwaukee drove unmarked vehicles and wore vests that read police. In videos circulating on social media, some also wore masks, violating a new City of Milwaukee ordinance that prohibits law enforcement agents from wearing masks in the course of their work. The videos have yet to be verified independently. Local activists are calling for Milwaukee police officers and residents to document any arrests they witness. An ICE spokesperson claimed, quote, many, unquote, of those arrested in Wisconsin have criminal records. But according to Voces de la Frontera, none of the people detained in the Milwaukee area over the past week has a serious criminal charge or conviction. Most do have open asylum cases or prior deportation orders.
1: In related news, Milwaukee County Executive David Crowley says the county is exploring legal action against ICE, following reports that federal immigration agents have been seen using county parks as staging areas. Law enforcement agencies, including ICE, can be fined up to $100 for operating in county parks without a permit, under an ordinance the Milwaukee County Board approved earlier this year. The penalty doesn't apply to routine patrols or emergency responses carried out by local law enforcement, the Milwaukee Journal Sentinel reports. Crowley, a Democrat running for governor of Wisconsin, says he's directed county staff to look into ICE's reported violations of the ordinance and explore legal options. City of Milwaukee officials have also criticized ICE's activities on city property.
0: The Republican Party of Wisconsin is calling on the Wisconsin Elections Commission to investigate the city of Green Bay after it sent duplicate ballots to absentee voters for the second time this year. The city announced Sunday that duplicate ballots may have been sent to voters in eight wards, which was attributed to a printing error. The city plans to send letters to voters who received two ballots with instructions to return one for the August primary election, Wisconsin Public Radio reports. The state Republican Party previously filed a complaint against the Green Bay City Clerk after her office mailed extra ballots to 152 voters ahead of the spring election. The city clerk has argued that there is no statutory prohibition against mailing voters more than one absentee ballot, as only one ballot can end up being counted per eligible voter. The complaint sought a detailed written plan from the city for tracking and handling any duplicate ballots returned for the election. It also calls on the Elections Commission to explore corrective action and ensure compliance with state law going forward. The Wisconsin Elections Commission is next scheduled to meet on July 9th.
1: Six Wisconsin Assembly districts and three state Senate districts have made it on the Democratic Legislative Campaign Committee's priority list ahead of the 2026 election, the Wisconsin Examiner reports. The national organization aims to help elect Democrats to state legislatures across the country, providing strategic and financial support on the campaign trail. This year so far, 27 states and 42 legislative chambers have made it on this list. But Wisconsin has been identified as a top priority because Democrats have the potential to win majorities in both chambers for the first time in 16 years. The National Committee is focusing on Wisconsin seats that either belong to Republican incumbents or are open due to Republican departures. Democrats need to flip at least five Assembly seats and at least two state Senate seats to win control of the legislature.
0: Health and environmental advocates are celebrating a federal appeals court ruling that preserves tougher limits on soot pollution, reports Wisconsin Public Radio. In 2024, the Environmental Protection Agency tightened federal limits on soot pollution from 12 to 9 micrograms per cubic meter. The agency claimed the change would prevent up to 4,500 premature deaths and save an estimated $46 billion in health benefits by 2032. Under Trump's presidency, the EPA has since urged the court to overturn the new standards, arguing that it exceeded its authority and failed to thoroughly review costs to newly regulated communities. A three-judge panel unanimously upheld the Biden-era regulation on Friday, responding to a challenge from two dozen Republican-led states.
1: Those were the headlines.
2: Fête de Marquette returns to McPike Park Thursday, July 9th through Sunday, July 12th. Returning features include a huge area for families, the spectacular Great Fête de Marquette prize wheel, and six music stages. Artists featured this year are Los Lobos, who are headlining both Thursday and Sunday nights, Shamika Copeland, and Bells of the Boot featuring Connie G, Donna Angel, and Sarah Russo. Plus, don't miss this year's Musique Electronique, Fête's original partner on the Moon Stage. A full list of performers can be found at will-mar.org/fete. The 20th anniversary Fête de Marquette runs Thursday, July 9th through Sunday, July 12th at McPike Park on Madison's Isthmus. Admission to Fête remains free and is produced by and benefits the programming and services found at the Wilmar Neighborhood Center. 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

Good morning. It is Wednesday, July 1st. This is the 8 o'clock buzz. I'm Jan Miyasaki. This morning, I'll be speaking with Professor John W. Parmenter. Dr. Parmenter is an associate professor of history in Cornell University's College of Arts and Sciences, where he specializes in the history of indigenous peoples in the Northeast. And he is an affiliated faculty member of Cornell's American Indian and Indigenous Studies program. So Parmenter says since May 2021, Cornell has learned much more about formerly indigenous lands significant to Cornell University's history in Wisconsin, Minnesota, and Kansas, obtained by Ezra Cornell under the auspices of the Morrill Act of 1862 and later sold by the university to build much of the Ithaca campus. And, you know, there are ongoing financial returns it receives from the lands here, Wisconsin, Minnesota, and Kansas, formerly held by Ojibwe, Dakota, Ho-Chunk, Osage, and Kansas Nations. So stay tuned to hear from Dr. John W. Parmenter. Also joining me is comic Sasha Rosser, founder and producer of the Best of Madison winner Cheshire Cat Comedy, which is presenting Comedians of the World Telling Jokes on July 4th pregame event celebrating International Voices in Comedy at Downtown Madison's Hotel Indigo. And then later I'll be speaking with Helena White. She'll be inviting you to the Honk for Democracy, a friendly group of people committed to democracy and upholding the Constitution in the face of rising authoritarianism, and wants you to be out there on July 4th and bring an American flag. So stay tuned to the program. We'll be right back.

0: just past 8:10, and joining me is Professor John W. Parmenter. Dr. Parmenter is an associate professor of history in Cornell University's College of Arts and Sciences, where he specializes in the history of indigenous peoples in the Northeast, and he's an affiliated faculty member of their American Indian and Indigenous Studies program. And he says that since May 2020, Cornell has learned much more about formerly indigenous land significant to Cornell University's history in Wisconsin, Minnesota, and Kansas, obtained by Ezra Cornell under the auspices of the Morrill Act of 1862 and later sold by the university to build much of the Ithaca campus. And he goes on to say, Cornell University possesses an existential and enduring relationship to indigenous dispossession, not only because of its location on ancestral Gaya Gohono homelands, but also because of the ongoing financial returns it receives from the land here in Wisconsin, Minnesota, and Kansas, formerly held by the Ojibwe, Dakota, Ho-Chunk, Osage, and Kansas Nation. So I am really glad to have John Parmenter with me this morning to talk about these issues. Good morning, John Parmenter.
1: Good morning. It's great to be here, and thanks so much for the invitation to speak. I'm glad you captured the existential and ongoing character of the relationship that we've discovered here, because the broader outlines of this story have been known for quite some time. Paul Wallace Gates, my predecessor here at Cornell, a long time ago, wrote a book that came out during World War II in 1943 called The Wisconsin Pinelands of Cornell University. And in that, he sort of traced out the broader outlines. What was interesting is that Professor Gates kind of lost interest in the story the minute the university started making money. And the book sort of just trails off. And that kind of gave me an opening when I read the amazing piece of investigative journalism that came out in High Country News in right around COVID in 2020 about, it was called Land Grab Universities.
0: Yes.
1: And those two gentlemen, Tristan Atone and Bobby Lee, were the first to kind of connect the dots on this. And in that story, Cornell University had a starring role as the single greatest beneficiary of revenue from the Morrill Act. That was the thing that kind of, you know, has sort of set me off on my quest here, you might say.
0: Well, I thought this was, in addition to that, you know, I read your opinion piece at the Cornell Daily Sun, Acknowledgement Without Accountability. And, you know, we've heard these land acknowledgements. We hear them here. You question, though, the sincerity of Cornell University's land acknowledgement that is often heard at events, acknowledging Cornell's presence on Gaya Gohono territory and its relationship with the people. And, you know, you question the sincerity of that and any kind of accountability. I think that just kind of lines up all the reasons why we need to be talking about this or some of the reasons. But take us back, and for those who are not familiar with the original acquisition of this land by Cornell, by Ezra Cornell, can you just give us a quick
1: summary? Sure. I think what's really important to understand here is the Morrill Act is a piece of legislation that came out at the same time as the Homestead Act and the Pacific Railway Act. And the Civil War Republican Congress used the opportunity of the absence of strict constructionist Democrats, who were basically in the Confederacy at that point in time, to push through a number of pieces of legislation that were designed to take a resource that the nation had in abundance, public land, obtained through Indian treaties, and turn it into a national resource. And one of the streams of that, the Morrill Act, was to basically use public land to turn, to create a new kind of university, a land-grant university. Obviously, University of Wisconsin-Madison is one. Cornell is New York State's land-grant university. So that was where the story kind of began. And because New York State in 1862 had no public land, it and other states like that were empowered to take what was called at the time scrip and redeem it in states that had public land. Mr. Cornell had some good friends who were in the timber industry in New York State, and they directed him to the Pinelands of northern Wisconsin, where there was a great deal at that time of pine land available. This is all land that had been put up for auction at $1.25 per acre, and no one took it. Mr. Cornell sunk the better part of his fortune into buying up close to a 500,000 acres of that land in northern Wisconsin, along with some parcels in Minnesota and Kansas, and taking it and using it as a long-term real estate investment hold. Okay, so he zigged when everybody else zagged. Most of the eastern states dumped their scrip on the open market, sometimes at a loss. And what he did was essentially hold on to it with the idea that in 15, 20 years, it would be worth a lot more. And he did not live to see the outcome of that, but he was proven correct. In 1880, the federal census reported that there was a very limited period. I think it's something like 20 years of white pine resources left in the United States. The price of white pine skyrocketed overnight, and the sell-off began. And that bailed Cornell University out of bankruptcy. It was just about to go under at that point in time in 1881. It is referred to by the university's early administrators and one of its first historians as the university's salvation. Okay, so I think the relationship there is very clear. It also had the effect of taking many of the communities, the indigenous communities of northern Wisconsin, who were then, there were reservations at that point in time, but people's lifestyles were not confined to them in the kind of way that we would sort of assume now. And it did work to very much constrain the physical range of territory that indigenous people in Wisconsin were able to experience. And the non-indigenous people of Wisconsin were left with the cutover. So the impacts of this, certainly are directed toward indigenous people, but non-indigenous people in Wisconsin also, particularly in the northern counties, are experiencing much of the legacy of this. The university was the largest holder of white pine timber in 1881, and they wrung every possible cent out of it.
0: And you've attempted to tabulate the financial benefits that the university has accrued based upon this steel and over the past, century and a half, right? Was it easy to figure that out? Was it hard?
1: No, yeah. It wasn't easy to figure out. And I'm not this is not really my training, but I've had to learn a number of new kind of techniques. And there is actually a website called Measuring Worth. And it allows you to kind of run historical conversions of U.S. currency. So what I had to do, and this took me the better part of a year, was to identify all the different streams of revenue that were coming in and, and basically then figure out a way to convert it into 2025 U.S. dollars. And using the most conservative estimate possible on that, and with the understanding that the last 18 years of financial data have not been made available to me by the university, the number I've calculated is that as of 2008, the university had acquired the equivalent of what would be just under 700 million 2025 US dollars. So it's about 6% of our current $11.8 billion endowment. Okay, and some people will look at that and say, well, 6%, that's not very much. I mean, why do we care about this? What people don't really appreciate are two important things. A seventh of that money came in the space of about 8 years in the 1880s. And that just turned things around entirely for this institution. You've heard the phrase, it takes money to make money. Okay, when Cornell was seen to be a wealthy, prosperous institution, that promoted all kinds of other revenue streams to the institution. So there's that. The other thing is that there is a fund within the university's endowment. I've seen the accounts up to 2008. The principal in 2008 was about $70 million. And the annual interest payout on that at that point in time was about the equivalent of $4 million in 2025 US dollars per year. So what that number is today, I couldn't tell you. The university won't tell me, but I can be fairly confident in saying that there are multiple millions of dollars coming into this university in unrestricted income from that account every year. So it's an ongoing thing. And it's baked in the cake. It's not going away. I mean, this is a permanent part of the institution's financial heritage.
0: So to tabulate the worth and then just how it keeps on, that take keeps on taking, you also had to really identify the location and the former indigenous lands. Was that also hard to do? Was that readily available?
1: Well, we were very fortunate to have, at this point in time, some technologies that were not available a number of years ago. With the property descriptions and the U.S. Geological Survey, we could actually pinpoint down to the acre where the university had property and where the university to this day retains severed mineral interests. So one of the other things that's important, I think, to point out about the university's relationship to the state of Wisconsin is that in 1887, it's an interesting story, they had a storefront real estate agency in Eau Claire. And literally some person walks in the door and says, hey, did you guys know that there's a lot of iron on some of that land you're selling off just for, you're not even realizing this? And of course, boom, you know, immediately the university starts putting a severed mineral interest clause on its property sales. So to this day, there are about 155,000 acres of land in 12 northern Wisconsin counties. And if you live in Ashland County or Chippewa County or Sawyer County, those are the three big ones, your property may have on its title a 50% mineral interest reserve to Cornell University. So it's still there. Now, we have all these mapped on our blog. It's cuidproject.com. And there's a map that you can zoom in and the parcels are all sort of identified. We've kind of been keeping close track of where the state of Wisconsin has been, you know, signing mineral leases and mining contracts. And to the best of our knowledge, we have not been able to determine that the university is currently profiting from any of this, but there is exploratory drilling in Chequamegon and Nicolet National Forest right now, and that is about 30 miles away from some parcels that the university owns. There are frac sand mines that are on former university parcels. There's one that's operating right now that's about a township away from an operating frac sand mine. So it's close. And this is very interesting because it tracks with the story of the timber in the 19th century. Nobody in Wisconsin wanted to deal with Cornell University until they absolutely had to, because Cornell University has New York City lawyers. Okay. And that is a big difference. But the time came when the university was the last guy sort of standing. And I would certainly say that there's every reason to expect that possibly in the quite near future, this is going to be another round of extraction for the university to take out of the state of Wisconsin. So it's a very interesting, this kind of came up just by accident in my research. Nobody knew anything about this. There were probably at the time about three people at the entire university that knew anything about this. But I want to make sure everybody knows about this.
0: If you're just tuning in, I'm speaking with Professor John W. Parmenter, Associate Professor of History at Cornell University, and with the Cornell American Indian and Indigenous Studies Program. And I would urge you to look for his opinion piece at the Cornell Daily Sun. And right there is a good start, because then it will link you to a lot of other information and his longer essay where he talks about identification of the lands and tabulating its worth. But Dr. Parmenter, you also write in your essay piece that there have been people outside of Cornell, right? Wanting the university to transfer those mineral rights that you're talking about to appropriate mm-hmm. Indigenous caretakers, and that Cornell leadership is silent. Can you talk about that?
1: Yeah, so one of the properties that has retained mineral rights turns out to be a sacred site to Ojibwe people in Barron County, Wisconsin. It's sort of known as the Blue Hills Quarry. It's a pipestone quarry. Its current indigenous caretakers are the Lacunae tribe. And I had the privilege back in 2024 of having the elder from the community come to Cornell and give a public talk about what it was mean for his community to have that right that the university retains transferred to their control. Basically, the issue has been for a very long time in the 20th century, that quarry was off limits to indigenous people. The county that owned it, Barron County, it's part of Barron County Forest right now. During the 1970s and 80s, the attitude toward indigenous people using the quarry was quite negative, probably having something to do with the fishing rights protests and things that were going on at that time. I would very much want to point out that the circumstances for that now are different. There is a quite productive relationship going on between the Barron County Board of Supervisors and the Lacunae tribe with regard to access to that site. But at the end of the day, the university would, I think, would do well to actually transfer those rights to the community, so they would have a material stake in the site and be able to enter into some more formal kinds of legal and contractual arrangements that would stabilize their access to the site. So we're hoping that is something that can that can happen. The conversations are ongoing on that. The universities, there has been a little bit of movement in recent weeks where the Student Assembly actually passed a resolution recommending this, and the university president did respond in a way that suggests there might be an opening for a conversation. So I have to retain optimism on that. But as of right now, we haven't been able to kind of persuade them that that would be the best way to go. And I think that's kind of how this works. I see myself as a person who's trying to raise awareness about this, trying to kind of get the information out there to people so people can understand and appreciate that this is not something, you know, when you hear our land acknowledgement, you hear about our local dispossession of the Gayakono or Cayuga people that happened during the Revolutionary War, the lands that the university is built on. We don't hear anything in the land acknowledgement about the lands that the university was built with, and that was in large part land from northern Wisconsin. And we don't hear about how the university is continuing to profit from this. It's not a phenomenon of the past. It's an ongoing, persistent, structural thing. And I think given that character, it actually demands a bit of a more substantial response than the one we've seen so far. Other land-grant universities have done a lot more. I know that the University of Wisconsin-Madison has a very good track record in this. Minnesota also is at the moment returning part of a forest that it owns to the Fongelac tribe out there. And I think our university has some work to do to catch up to other land-grant institutions in reckoning with its relationship to this part of its history.
0: I think you'll be able to find Dr. John Parmenter's piece, Acknowledgement Without Accountability, just by searching that. Otherwise, look for the Cornell Daily Sun. And then it's a good start to get the other information. Mm-hmm. And you mentioned a couple of other places that our listeners can get more information about the tabulation of the worth. Can you just go over that one more time? What were those places?
1: Yeah, so the tabulation of the worth is addressed briefly in the op-ed piece that you referenced. I have just finished an article that's going to come out in Back Universities. That will show you, that's where the nitty gritty of it is. I'm also working on a book, It's called Dispossessed, Cornell University's Origins in Indian Country, hoping that will be out in 2028. And our blog, CUIDproject.com, has a number of other resources related to our kind of intellectual journey since 2020 in raising awareness about this and trying to get the institution to respond, I think, in a more tangible, material way. And that really comes down to consultation with the descendant communities. The issue, I think, is that we're 1,000 miles away from you folks in northern Wisconsin. And I know you're not in northern Wisconsin, but from the people in northern Wisconsin. And I think that does play into it. I remember like looking at my phone one day when I was at the Lacouderie Tribal University Library doing some research, and I realized I was 1,000 miles from home. And I thought, wow, that does probably play a role here. But I think that, be that as it may, that the relationship here isn't going away. It's not one that, you know, we're going to be able to forget or walk away from. I mean, that money is still coming in here. And who knows what it is now. I have no idea what it could be in terms. And it's also important to point out that this is unrestricted income. It's not income that's in any way sort of channeled to particular purposes. It's cash that the university has typically up till 2008 used as just general operating funds. I mean, so it was, you know, paying salaries, who knows, right? Yes. I mean, it's just free cash that the university's had. And, you know, when you sort of see that and you kind of look around and you think to yourself, wow, I mean, what would a tiny fraction of that directed toward improving Indigenous students' experience here look like?
0: Yes.
1: Or what would a tiny fraction of that directed toward bringing descendant communities from places that we continue to profit from to campus to talk about ways in which the university might be able to build a productive relationship with them? Okay. That's the kind of thing we're just talking about here. Okay. We're not talking about reparations checks. We're not talking about massive handouts. We're not talking about bankrupting the university. We're talking about just a sincere reckoning with the fact that we continue to profit from these originary acts of dispossession. And we're not here to like bring about feelings of guilt or shame about what Mr. Cornell or his associates did in the 19th century. They're dead. Okay. It's us. It's the people who have the knowledge of this, who continue to do nothing about it. That's where the true shame lies, in my opinion. So I think that we have to rethink some of our approach to this and try to find a way to move forward in a more productive way.
0: Thank you. I'm speaking with Professor John W. Parmenter of Cornell University. Hey, it was great to have you on this morning. Thank you for joining me.
1: Oh, thank you. I love to talk to people in Wisconsin.
0: Thank you.
1: They're great.
0: Hey, it's just about 8:34. We're going to take a very short break, and then we'll be back. So stay with us.

0: Well, it's just about 8:35, and joining me here in the studio is comic Sasha Rosser, founder and producer of the Best of Madison Winter Cheshire A Cat Comedy, which is presenting Comedians of the World Telling Jokes on July 3rd. A July 4th pregame event celebrating international voices in comedy at downtown Madison's Hotel Indigo. Hey, Sasha, thanks for coming. This is my pre-July 4th show.
1: Fantastic.
0: So thank you, and thank you for joining me. Good to see you again.
1: Yeah, good to see you. Thanks so much for having me.
0: So the show, I guess I got to jump right in.
1: Yeah.
0: Because the show itself will then allow me to delve into your thinking in your mind a little bit.
1: Sure thing.
0: So Comedians of the World Telling Jokes, what was your idea?
1: My idea was, last year we did the show for the very first time. And it is generally known in the comedian world and in the producer world that you don't do a show on July 4th. No one's going to want to go see stand-up. They're going to want to drink and blow things up. This is America, you know. But things around 4th of July, July 3rd, July 5th, I thought, well, there's something there. And I wanted to celebrate it in a different way. I think we see a lot of stars and stripes. We see a lot of tailgating. We see a lot of fireworks around 4th of July. And I'm the daughter of an immigrant. I grew up in sort of like an international environment. My parents both worked abroad a lot, and I perhaps am a bit biased, but I think immigrants make America great. And so I thought, let's celebrate America's history and, you know, Independence Day by celebrating those immigrant roots that a lot of us have. Some of them are closer than others. And so last year's lineup, we had a German woman, we had a Pakistani man, we had, who did we have on that lineup? It was a very international bunch. And it ended up being a sold out show. It was so fun. And I thought we had to do it again this year. But again, 4th of July was not, you know, the tenable date in my mind, although maybe we'll do that in the future. So instead of doing a hangover event this year, we're doing the pregame event. But basically the core tenet is, I want to make a showcase that is focusing on these international voices in comedy. Across a lot of different domains, you'll see shows where this sort of tokenism that happens, where typical, especially in the Midwest, you'll see a typical show that's, you know, it's like five or six spots. It's mostly white guys. You'll have your like one token woman, maybe one token black guy, maybe one token East Asian person. And that means that a lot of times, if you are a member of one of these groups that is less represented in stand-up comedy, you are often the only person on a lot of lineups. And you end up kind of being reduced to just whatever your surface demographics are. And so something this is like a little silly thing I like to do occasionally, but I will book a show. I don't even brand it as, oh, it's the black show, or, oh, it's the gay show. It'll be, you know, middle February and the whole lineup is gay. Or, you know, it's the middle of June and the whole lineup's black. And then people come and they go, oh, okay, now I can't walk away from the show and say, my favorite comedian was the black comic. Now you have to actually think about people's material. You can't say, oh, my favorite was the immigrant, because now there are a bunch of different immigrants or children of immigrants on the lineup. And so I think when you have a showcase that is very intentionally trying to showcase a particular, yes, you know, type of people, you are giving them more of a chance to shine, not just as an immigrant, but actually more than that. You are a person with personal experiences. You have your own family dynamics. You have your own professional aspirations. And these are things that become, I think, more present and more accessible when you're on a lineup that is not tokenizing, or, yes, and not all shows that have the, like, token whatever person are intending to do that. Like I said, in the Midwest, we have certain demographics, and just statistically speaking, it can be hard to find people who fit certain roles. But I think if you're very intentional about it, it is possible to find people from a lot of different walks of life, and then also allow them to shine in these different settings. So that was the core goal.
0: And that's, you know, stepping back and looking at Cheshire Cat Comedy, I mean, that's sort, I mean, does it actually, it's sort of its mission, right?
1: Yeah, I think it's a big part of the mission. I mentioned that I will sometimes put together a show that's all gay. Of course, we just finished up Pride and we had lots and lots of gay shows, but I have queer lineups that happen year round. Like I said, I have, you know, lineups that happen to be, I say, like, instead of Oops All Berries, I say Oops All Black People. We'll have a lineup that's, it's not Black History Month, but who cares? Like, why not? Mm-hmm. And so I do like to make that a strong part of the booking philosophy for Cheshire Cat Comedy. And then diversity comes in many different stripes. Of course, you can have diversity among a bunch of straight cis white guys. But, you know, I prefer, just because of my own biases, perhaps, again, having an international background, being a queer person, those are perspectives I've had a little more access to growing up, and I want to make them more accessible to others, you know?
0: And I want to get to talking about your the people who are going to be in the show on the 3rd. But before then, just, you know, I like talking to and hearing and delving into your mind. What do comedians do? So you say when you have, just rather than a token, a whole lineup, that you can really focus on a person's material.
1: Yes.
0: I wrote that down as soon as you said that, because my question was going to be, what do comedians do when you say they tell jokes?
1: Oh, sure. Yeah. I think most comedians, especially once they get more seasoned, they get really good at reading a room. So I'll give you an example of something that I do is, depending on where I'm performing, I don't completely change my material, but I think my job as a comedian is to make the audience laugh. And some comedians are going to go in and just do the same material every single time. And maybe that works because it's sort of, I don't know, just like referring to experiences we all have. But I have performed in more conservative spaces. I have performed in rooms where I'm the only white person there. And I do change the material because I have to. Otherwise, I'm going to bomb. And I would like for people to be entertained. So I find that sometimes the ways the material changes is this acknowledgement. Oh, hey, I'm kind of a sore thumb in this situation. We can kind of laugh about that and play with that. But there is this phenomenon that happens with, I think, younger comedians where they do get kind of hung up on their demographics, and that becomes the entire set. All they have to say is about just what these surface demographics are. And if you are only thinking about those things, you're kind of thinking about the most generic takes on who you are, and you won't really have a chance to grow until you start consuming the material of other comedians who have those demographics, and then you go and realize, oh, a lot of these jokes have already been written. Actually, if I want to dig deeper about what my different, you know, the different features of my identity have to do with my material, it's going to be the same material somebody else's. I have to make it more about me as a person and not necessarily these other traits. And so I think I forgot what the original question was.
0: Well, you know, just I was going to ask you, because the name of the show is Comedians of the World Telling Jokes.
1: Oh, yes.
0: I wanted to ask you, what do comics do? Do they tell jokes? I wrote down when they're in these lineups that they're not token, that they can really, we can really focus on their material. So I think you got there.
1: Okay, yeah. Cool. Yeah. I'm glad. I sometimes start off in a direction and end up going off on a tangent, so I apologize. But yeah I think we covered, when I say telling jokes, there are a lot of different ways to tell jokes. Sometimes you're telling a story that happens to be funny. Sometimes you found a pun that happens to be funny. Sometimes, of course, if you're international, I remember I performed in Japan, and I thought, am I going to have to really adjust my material? I don't know a lot of Japanese. I could maybe tell 2 jokes in Japanese. Uh-huh. And I realized the club is very much for expats and tourists. Everything is in English. But then I'm now doing a different calculus in my head where I'm going, okay, we've got maybe 3 other Americans in the room. We've got people from Ireland. We've got people who are Japanese, but they speak English. We have this different smattering. I'm noticing we have some hardcore Catholics who are pulling back on certain words. They don't want to hear about abortion. And I go, okay, maybe I won't do that material. And so I'm doing this calculus of how can I make sure I'm entertaining this very international audience who are all English speakers while kind of acknowledging what my position is in the room as also an American tourist hanging out in Japan. Mm-hmm. And I ended up, you know, not doing certain material. But it's the same sort of thing where, for example, if you're the headliner to show and people are there to see you, they are really excited about your material and who you are. Whereas if you're the opener for a show, like I just brought up abortion, the host of a show, it's generally not advised that they bring up some of these heavier, more politicized topics. And it doesn't matter if that's something that you care about, really. It's just sort of in poor taste to bring up something so harsh at the beginning of a show. So I'm using this calculus about, you know, the demographics of the room, but could also be what the nature of the show is and what your role is. So when you're setting the tone for a show as a host, it's different from whether people are there to see you, the headliner, talk about whatever you want. So I think when you have comedians with different backgrounds in a setting where they're not necessarily the headliner, but there's already this door open to say, look, we have this understanding that this is a showcase emphasizing mm-hmm. international backgrounds. We really want to learn about you instead of just having you be our stand-in mm-hmm. for representing all international people everywhere.
0: Mm-hmm. You know, you've been described as possessing a unique, fearless voice. We don't hear it often. Complete maniac and undeniably hilarious. Oh. I would add emotionally literate.
1: Oh, thanks.
0: Highly emotionally literate. I think that's what comics are. I think about the that's what comics do, you mm-hmm. know, and so I, I'm trying to just wrap my brain all around it because, know, maybe someday I'll take to the stage. Who knows?
1: Oh, I recommend it. You talk into a microphone already. You know, there's this quote, I don't know who it's attributed to. This might be at this point like a street quote, not a street joke, but a street quote, which is that travel is the death of bigotry. And travel is kind of expensive now, though. And if you want to go and reduce your bigotry, well, you know, Spirit Airlines is out of business. They don't have those cheap plane tickets anymore. Mm. But I think that comedy is this way. Without going to another place, you get to kind of sit at the dinner table with somebody and hear oftentimes very intimate, personal stories that are, the intention is earnesty and the mechanism is comedy. And so some of these topics that, you know, for a random audience member may not be personally relatable, suddenly they are relatable because they're funny. You say, well, I never grew up with a loud Italian family or whatever. Oh, I never grew up with a super Christian family that is like specifically Greek Orthodox, Melkite Catholic, you know, or something like that. But now that it's been made funny, you kind of get to sit at that dinner table, have that experience. And then I think that's another way to have this death of bigotry happen. Mm. And it is much cheaper than a plane ticket. So, again, unless you're talking about Spirit, RIP.
0: Now, at the July 3rd show, we have headlined by Adam Burke and Sonal Agarwal. Can you tell us about that?
1: Yeah, two of my favorite comedians. Sonal, I've worked with a whole bunch of times. I actually had her on the show I ran because I'm crazy. I didn't have a bachelorette party when I got married the night before. I said, everyone come to a comedy show. There's going to be burlesque and they're going to reach a bunch of fun different comics. And Sonal was on that show. And I remember my mom said, oh, I absolutely love her. She did this joke where she says, you know, I have an Indian mother. She really wants me to get a husband. Well, I found a husband. He's not mine, but this is just a fantastic, simple joke. And this is something that I think a lot of people, regardless of their heritage, can relate to. But there's also a certain amount of this like very expectant immigrant mother wanting you for you to get your life together and do all of the normative things. And so she has an incredible list of credits. She's been on Netflix. She runs her own

0: sort of comparison and contrast opportunity that not all of us have. And so I love his voice. I love his writing. I'm very excited for him to be headlining. And we also have Rich Gomez on the lineup. He's a very, very silly boy. He's a newer comic, and he's also a musician. He has Hispanic heritage. So he has this joke about how he was in a punk band in high school. And he said, I thought we should call it Hispanic at the Disco instead of Panic at the Disco. So he is someone I would say has more of like that millennial humor, but he definitely has stories about, you know, feeling like a sore thumb where he grew up because of his heritage. But he has a lot of jokes that are just about him and being a silly man.
1: I like that pun. And are you hosting or performing?
0: I am hosting and performing. This is, I will say sometimes I will host a show. And when you're a stand-up comedian and you're doing jokes at the top of the show, I think that the folks that don't do don't go out to stand-up comedy shows a lot will get this impression like, oh, this is the MC, but they're not doing stand-up comedy. They're just warming up the room. So sometimes I will host a show even at a stand-up comedy club. And afterwards, someone will say, you were pretty funny. You should do stand-up sometime. And I go, I was, but thank you. And that is what I was doing at the top of the show. So generally, if you have a stand-up comedian who's hosting it there, they're also going to do stand-up. They're not just going to say, hey, the bathroom's over there. Let's get into the stand-up. But yes, so I will be doing both and talking a little bit about my heritage. And I'm raising a little boy speaking two languages, or at least I hope. And there has been some comedy coming out of that.
1: I'm here with me in the studio is Sasha Rosser, founder and producer of the Best of Madison winner Cheshire Cat Comedy. They're presenting Comedians of the World Telling Jokes on July 3rd, a July 4th pregame event celebrating international voices in comedy at downtown Madison's Hotel Indigo. And doors open at 7:30, show starts at 8. Tickets in advance are a good idea.
0: Going to sell out almost for sure.
1: Yeah, and then if you're a student, check out the discount. Hey, it's great to have you with me.
0: Thank you.
1: And have fun. We need to be having fun.
0: I agree.
1: So thank you so much.
0: Thank you.
1: Thank you for coming in. Hey, it's just about 8:50. We're just going to take a short little music break, and then we're going to come back with Helena White. So stay with us.

0: Hey, it's 8:51, and joining me by phone is Helena White. You may be familiar with Helena. She had a great program on Sunday on the Horizon. If you didn't get to hear it, you can hear it at the Ward Archive. But she's here this morning to invite you to join the Honk for Democracy, a friendly group of people committed to democracy and upholding the Constitution in the face of rising authoritarianism on July 4th. This is a great 4th of July event. Bring an American flag. Hey, good morning, Helena. Thank you for joining me.
1: Well, good morning, Jan, and thank you so much for having me on the show this morning.
0: Now, this, you've been doing Honk for Democracy for now throughout the year. Can you just kind of tell us what you're doing? People see you out there at different places. And I wonder, are people at different intersections? Are you guys organizing together, or people are popping up their own Honk for Democracy event?
1: I'm sorry I missed the last part of your question, but I'm going to answer the first part. So Honk for Democracy is every first Saturday of the month, alternating between Westtown and Easttown malls, and it goes from 11 a.m. to noon. You can come anytime and leave anytime, and I provide all the signs that say Honk for Democracy. We just hold them on the side of the road, and people drive by, and they honk. We get about 300 to 400 people driving by honking at Easttown, and 500 or more people driving by and honking at Westtown.

0: normal. So it's a, your last speaker, you said we need more fun. It is a really fun event. You get to hear how many people out there agree with you that they're concerned about democracy, they're in favor of democracy, and it makes you feel really good. It makes them feel good because they hear all the other people around them honking. And then we do get the occasional finger or thumbs down, but that's 1 to 100. We'll get like 4 or 5 fingers or thumbs down. So the people who are giving us the finger, they also hear that they're vastly outnumbered by people who are willing to honk in favor of democracy.
1: You know, so the second part of that question was that I think that this kind of event is contagious because I see people doing this at other places during the month. And then the other day I saw one person all alone on like First Street and East Watch just with a sign saying honk, you know. So yeah, and so I did, you know.
0: Yeah, and I agree that I'm not the first person to be doing this. I think there are other organizations that have been doing this, overpass demonstrations, and there's somebody on Monona Drive who does it on a Friday afternoon, and there are people on University Avenue who do it on a regular basis, like every Tuesday morning. So I'm certainly not the first or the only, and that's wonderful. That's really great. The more the merrier. And I would say that if there's someone out there listening who's like, well, you know, I really enjoyed the No Kings rally, and I just wish it happened more often. Well, this is once a month, so if you're on the west side, you can make it to the west side one. If you're on the east side, you can make it to the east side one. This coming Saturday, we're swinging back to the east side, so it'll be Thayer Road and East Washington at that intersection. And do bring U.S. flags if you want, because, you know, what's more patriotic than honking for democracy? And then the next ones will be August 1st. Will be at Westtown Mall at the intersection of Odana and Gammon Roads. And that's a place where up to 500 or more drivers go by and honk. And it makes you feel so good. And the people who are doing it are really nice people, and our group is growing all the time. So it's something that you can slot in if you can. But the first Saturday of the month, alternating between Easttown and Westtown.
1: So you've been doing this for a month
0: since
1: now.
0: Since October.
1: Yeah. Has the response, have you noticed any discernible change in the response since October?
0: You know, I would say that there are more people who drive by at Westtown. So our response has been getting stronger and stronger at Westtown. They get used to seeing us. Right before Christmas, there were a lot of holiday drivers going by, so we had some high numbers there. But I would also say that at Easttown, where there's fewer number of people driving by, we're getting more honks as time goes by. It started at, you know, just making 300, and now we're getting closer to 400 and going over 400 at Easttown. So I do feel like that as time has gone by, and this more time has gone by with the administration and starting a war with Iran, which made no sense, and gas prices going up and inflation continuing to be a problem, I think people are starting to feel that frustration that this government is not a true democracy. It's not responding to the people who voted for it, and it's not responding to the needs of the people. The institutions are crumbling. They see the ICE raids. They see people in masks and with their badges covered, and they're hustling people into unmarked vans, and they've killed 2 U.S. citizens who are merely protesting the ICE raids. This is not a democracy, and the gutting of the 1965 Voting Rights Act, with the Supreme Court saying that it's not okay to gerrymander a district so that it has a majority, a black majority, and having all these mid-decade redrawing of election maps, because now it's okay to get rid of districts that are majority people of color, and we're losing seats for the Democrats. It's just not democracy. People can tell. They know what's going on. They see.
1: You know, this is the first time then you'll be doing this on July 4th, and you know, you've already answered, you know, my question, why this special event and the significance of being out there on Hunk for Democracy on 4th of July. You'll be out there for maybe an hour. People can stay longer. Say more about why you're going to be out there and hope people come out and honk back on July 4th.
0: Well, it happened to be the first Saturday of the month, but I do feel that now, really now, and it is just perfect timing. It's the 250th anniversary of the forming of this nation, and right now, the feeling of patriotism has hit a 25-year low, and according to a recent Gallup survey, they've only been taking, they've only been asking people about how patriotic they feel since 2001, but this is the lowest level. It said that one-third of Americans, 46% of Americans said that they were moderately proud, only a little proud, or not at all proud to be American. That's nearly half of Americans are like, moderate to less, or not at all proud to be American. And it really shows that, but I would say, on contrast to that, I mean, how proud do I feel to be American? That's a great question. But I'm very proud to be resisting what's currently going on. I'm very proud to be standing up for democracy. I'm very proud of all the people who drive by and honk and say, yes, I do want democracy. I am concerned about democracy. And I think that's a great opportunity to say, you know, this is what our country's supposed to be about. Yes. It's supposed to be about democracy. So stand up and speak now. Lose it.
1: Yes, and so Honk for Democracy, conveniently, just by chance, first Saturday, 4th of July, be out there at the intersection of East Washington and Thea Road to support democracy beginning at 11 a.m. The signs are provided. Bring your U.S. flag. Thank you, Helena. It was great to have you on this morning.
0: Thanks. Thank you very much.
1: And thank you to Dave Lawrenson, our music producer and engineer, and Tina, our receptionist. I'm Jan Miyasaki. I'll talk with you next week.
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4: 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I'm Bill Newman for the Civil Liberties Minute. 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Now big tech is trying to kneecap a Massachusetts bill that would stop the sale of your personal data. Their tactic? Make business owners believe they can't sell goods or services without our intimate information. Not true! Contrary to tech's assertions, collecting and selling information about us is not the only way to keep the economy afloat. In fact, it's more effective, better business to market on relevant web pages, like a garden shop buying ads on a gardening website, which doesn't require creepy surveillance and doesn't make big tech money. You know the expression that laws are like sausage, best not to see them being made? Well, today big tech lobbyists aren't just making a sausage out of your privacy, they're trying to turn it into hash. The public overwhelmingly supports privacy protections, so Massachusetts legislatures can, should, and must stand strong against big tech. The Civil Liberties Minute is made possible by the ACLU, because freedom can't protect itself.
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0: Well, good morning, everybody in Radio Land. It's really good to be back with you. I'm Bill Malone coming to you from San Antonio. And Bobby was asleep there. She wasn't quite ready.
1: I wasn't asleep. I was underlining the first songs of each set like I like to do on the playlist. But yes, it's Bobby. And I think it's a red hot. It may be red and white heat, but maybe you'll get a little blue norther before. Well, y'all are up north. I don't guess northers come to people in Wisconsin. That's what they call a cool wind here. I think it's Arctic blast up there. But I said it's okay if it's warm this week. We're simpatico, but when we get to Madison later this month, it'd be nice if y'all could cool it down.
0: Okay, today we're going to do a program based on a theme that's been present in commercial country music since its very beginnings, but a theme that actually has antecedents that go way back before that, particularly in gospel music. I guess can be summed up in the Boy Scout creed, be prepared. These are songs of moral instruction, warning.
1: And advice.
0: And so we'll try to illustrate that. The first two songs today are songs that advise us that there are things in life that are better than things.
1: Qualities of life. And qualities of life that, for those who are true believers, think it's going to help you get to the next phase, you know, beyond the horizon.
0: And we believe this first song will illustrate what we're talking about. Song that was recorded by quite a few people. Joan Baez even had a version of it. But we're going to hear Porter Wagoner singing a song called Satisfied Mind. And I think you'll get the drift of the theme from this song. Here it is, Porter Wagoner.

0: We concluded our first set with Hank Williams, and we're going to be hearing from Hank about at least three times today. But the song we just heard was Thy Burdens Are Greater Than Mine, and that's a reminder that we should never be smug and self-satisfied or too self-pitying, because quite often the troubles we've had have been had by other people, and sometimes in much weightier fashion. Thy burdens are greater than mine. And right before that, we heard Marshall Lewis, Grandpa Jones, doing a song that he wrote called Fallen Leaves. And like Satisfied Mind that came right before it, this reminder that a life well lived, a life of good character, is better than material possessions. If you live right, hopefully you'll have friends as numerous as the fallen leaves. Of course, I guess it wouldn't hurt to have a little bit of a few possessions in life too, you know, to make you feel a little bit more comfortable.
1: And Satisfied Mind, I was wondering, because it's such a great song, I was wondering who the songwriter was, but it turns out they were songwriters. It was co-written by Joe Red Hayes and Jack Rhodes.
0: Red Hayes was famous as a fiddler. He and his brother, he was Big Red, I think, and his brother Little Red also was a fiddler. And Hayes and Jack Rhodes, they were both East Texas boys. They came from little communities not very far from where I was born. Well, we're going to hear Hank Williams again. Seems to have been fond of these songs of advice, highly moralistic songs. And I guess his managers, his record managers, were kind of afraid that the theme might not be all that commercial. So he did a lot of them under a pseudonym, under the name of Luke the Drifter. And I think that's what we're going to hear now. Here's Hank Williams to do, Be Careful of Stones That You Throw.

A neighbor was passing my garden one time. She stopped and I knew right away that it was gossip, not flowers, she had on her mind. And this is what I heard my neighbor say: that girl down the street should be run from my midst. She drinks and she talks quite a lot. She knows not to speak to my

A car speeded by and the screaming of brakes, a sound that made my blood chill. For my neighbor's one child had been pulled from the path and saved by a girl lying still. The child was unhurt and my neighbor cried out, oh, who was that brave girl so sweet? I covered the crushed, broken

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We were both too tired to sleep, so

0: We ended that set with Jimmy Martin, a song written by Jimmy Skinner. And it's more personal in nature, but I guess you can also take it as sort of a universal bit of warning. Don't give your heart to a rambler, little girl.
1: Yes, I think that's probably a good warning for most young women, or even older women that might be tempted by somebody who's a little bit on the unsavory side.
0: And I guess the most famous song on our list today, well, I'd put it differently, probably the most commercial song, international hit by Kenny Rogers. We heard him doing The Gambler. Be sure you're the odds in your favor before you go too far out on a limb. And that came right before Hank Williams. We hope that the summer is going well for all you folks out there in Radio Land. And we're very happy to say that our next two shows after today will be in Madison.
1: Right. There are five Wednesdays in July, and we're doing our fourth Wednesday on the 22nd, like we always do. And we've traded, or we've claimed the fifth Wednesday, which is always up for grabs among the three hosts of Back to the Country. So we said we'd take the 29th, and then we'll be back in San Antonio for the first program in August, but that means you'll have us for 3 weeks.
0: Well, hope you can stand it.
1: Bill is always creating playlists, and he's already planning on something next November, if you can believe it. So he's one of his...
0: Pretty far ahead.
1: I'm always doing something with a needle and thread or a needle and yarn, and Bill is always doing a playlist. That's our recreation.
0: Well, here's another East Texas performer. She came from, I think, a little community called White House. This is Leanne Womack. And this song was a really big hit for her. Advice to a child is to enjoy life and try to keep that spirit throughout your life. Leanne Womack with I Hope You Dance.

0: We finished up this last set with Eddie Nowak, not one of the big names of country music, but he has a few pretty good hits.
1: When was his, what era?
0: This would have been early to mid-1950s, and I imagine that if anybody knows his whole complete biography, it would be Nate Gibson. I believe that Eddie Nowak recorded for Starday, among other labels. And we heard him doing another bit of personal advice. It sounds like the person's singing the song may have had this experience, and he's warning other people about it. Don't trade an old-fashioned sweetheart for a honky-tonk girl. And that followed Hank Williams with one of his more happier songs and popular songs called Mind Your Own Business. That's the title is kind of self-explanatory, as is the song. And that followed Leanne Womack.
1: And it's sort of Mind Your Own Business also sounds like one that Hank Jr. would have liked.
0: Oh, yeah. All right. Continuing with our themes of, would you call this moral instruction or societal instruction?
1: Well, I'd call it advice because they're different kinds of advice. As Bill said at the beginning, for y'all that weren't here at absolutely 9:05, some is advice and some are warnings. And some is moral instruction, just passing on wisdom to those that are younger or not as experienced about behavior, warnings to get on the right side instead of follow a path that'll be good for you and hopefully leading to a longer life than some of the other paths you might take. Now, this beginning of the next set is a Guy Clark song that I really love, and I think Bill does too, though I'm a little partial to this about the cape. We've used this before when we were talking about in a show about growing up, but the cape is about a little boy that trusts his cape, and that's the advice. Always trust your cape, and I think it's just a charming song. So hope you enjoy that and the rest of the set in this one.

0: We ended the set with one of the progressive bluegrass bands of the period. Of course, there have been bands since that time that had been farther out in their...
1: When is the Country Gazette? When did those
0: It was from the 60s, early to mid-60s.
1: Is that when progressive bluegrass got its start?
0: I guess if you said started a little bit earlier with the Country Gentlemen who began to branch out with their repertoire. But the Country Gazette, which was headed by our old friend Alan Mundy, branched out instrumentally too, far beyond the bounds of traditional bluegrass. And we heard, speaking of experimenting with repertoire, we heard them doing a song from Crosby, Stills, and Nash called Teach Your Children. And that came right after the great George Jones, one of the great, if not the greatest voices in country music, doing Choices. And George could sing that song with great conviction because he had choices and he didn't always make the right ones. But right. Somehow he survived for a long time.
1: Amazingly. I mean, he must have had a guardian angel because the man made lots of bad choices, especially about drinking. Yeah.
0: And heading off the next set, here's a somewhat similar song, probably more self-aware than George Jones' song. It's Brad Paisley, who's one of the shining lights of contemporary country music, although he's been around long enough that he can almost be called an old-timer, too. It's amazing what time will do to you. But Brad Paisley's doing a song based around the idea of a person exploring his own past, his own convictions. And he said, if I could write a letter to me, you know, he would tell himself, you know, that what he should be doing and what he should not be doing. Anyway, here's Brad Paisley.

0: We ended with Eddie Arnold from the late 40s, I believe. May go back that far. We talked about these songs of personal advice and moral instruction. This is certainly one. Eddie Arnold was saying, don't rob another man's castle, because he said, I did. And
1: another man robbed mine.
0: Yeah.
1: You know, same gal wasn't going to be faithful to any husband.
0: And the song sandwiched in between Eddie Arnold and Brad Paisley was a song with a political inclinations, and it's certainly a song of advice. In this case, it's advice to Joe Stalin of the Soviet Union.
1: So be careful, Joe. This is a Cold War, definitely a Cold War song, Bill?
0: Yes.
1: From the late 40s or the early 50s?
0: It would have been, I'm sorry to say I didn't check to see what the specific date of this one was. I think, though, that would be late 40s, no later than the early 50s. Roy Acuff with Advice to Joe, and that came right after Brad Paisley, and If I Could Write a Letter to Me.
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0: We're always pleased to do this show. Normally, we have the first and fourth Wednesdays of the month. Occasionally, it's our time to do a fifth Wednesday. And Nate Gibson does the second Wednesday and Art Stevenson the third. And like I've said many times before, I think that you'll hear just about every facet of old-time country music, just about every theme and every style available. We hope in that way that we can really bring you programs that are worthwhile. And in today's show, I believe that's going to be true. I think you're going to hear some bluegrass, you're going to hear some western swing, you're going to hear some recitations, you're going to hear some gospel, plenty of that, and a little what came to be known as outlaw music. We will start out this next set with the par exemplars of outlaw music, Waylon Jennings and Willie Nelson, doing a song that was a pretty big hit for them. Here they are to do, Mamas, Don't Let Your Babies Grow Up to Be Cowboys.

0: In this last act, we heard Roy Acuff a couple of times, and we had mentioned that a lot of this music is rooted in gospel tradition, and the one we just heard certainly was. The pale horse, of course, is death, and Acuff in this song is warning people to live right, because when the pale horse and his rider come by, you know, you may suffer if you have not lived a moral life. And that followed Vern Gosden, which was a real big hit for him. This is that example of a song. I think there are at least three or four of them, maybe more. It's in the guise of an old timer, an older person, drawing up on his inherited and well-lived stock of moral lessons, trying to tell younger people, you know, to profit by what I've done or what I have not done. And that certainly is true of Vern Gosden's Chiseled in Stone. When we began the set with Waylon and Willie, Mamas, don't let your babies grow up to be cowboys.
1: You know, in this next set, this is not a warning, but a telling somebody to do right by both the opening song in the set and the closing song in the set have similar themes. One is to let you do right by your wife or your woman,
0: and or your husband,
1: or your and the last one is to do right by your man. So they kind of are nicely bookended. A conscious decision by Bill, of course. So we'll start off with Charlie Pride singing "Kiss an Angel Good Morning."
0: Good advice.
1: Or in the middle of the morning or afternoon, you know, whenever.

0: We ended the set with Virginia Wynette Pugh, who went by the name of Tammy Wynette. Huge song for her. Bit controversial because some of her women allies said, she's going a little bit too far. He said, you shouldn't always stand by your, stand by your man if he deserves being stood by.
1: Standing by you.
0: And very interesting song in the middle. You might say something about that one, but Garth Brooks doesn't make all that many appearances on this show, but this is one of his best songs, I think. No, I think it's just that idea. You just, be proud of who you are. And
1: be grateful for the time you've got on this earth, too.
0: Later on, when we play Jason Isbell, we're going to have another manifestation of this idea. So that was a parade of superstars we heard in this last set. Tammy Wynette, Garth Brooks, and Charlie Pride.
1: I hope after I announced Kiss an Angel Good Morning, you heard me. You heard our kiss on air. That was that sound.
0: I mentioned that we had some bluegrass on today's show. In fact, we had some progressive bluegrass a little earlier with Country Gazette. Now we're having, we're going to feature what you might call a revivalist traditional band.
1: And we're also going to, for the next six songs, you'd better think about tomorrow, as Bill said, in a bigger way, because these are all gospel songs.
0: All gospel songs. Here's the Nashville Bluegrass Band to do Hold Fast to the Right.

0: Unchanging.
1: We concluded this set with Tennessee Ernie Ford, one of the venerable songs of the Southern gospel tradition. In fact, the melody of it was written by Cindy Walker's grandfather. It's called Hold to God's Unchanging Hand. And right in between, we heard George Jones and Ricky Skaggs collaborate on a song called You Can't Do Wrong and Get By. And that came right after Hold Fast to the Right. We're going to continue that theme in the next set, as Bobby said. We're going to hear the father of bluegrass music, Bill Monroe and the Bluegrass Boys, doing this kind of a theme that shows up in both country and African-American music.
2: Blues music you've heard about, I guess the most famous is when people talk about Robert Johnson. Mm-hmm. About a crossroads where you have your choice laid out before you and it's a metaphor, but it's a pretty visual one.
1: And so in this song, Bill Monroe is reminding us that the old crossroads is waiting.

0: We ended the set with Flattened Scruggs doing Get in Line, Brother. I came right after Del McCurry, song that he got from his bluegrass elders called Get Down on Your Knees and Pray. And it followed directly after Bill Monroe and the Old Crossroads.
1: I'd say those were all warnings. You know what Bill has talked about, going back and forth between advice and warnings in this show, but those are definitely all warnings.
0: And in the next set, we'll hear Hank Williams. This is the last time we'll hear him today, but I don't think anybody's going to be disappointed in hearing plenty of Hank Williams. And I guess you'd say in this song, he's talking about the consequences of not doing right. He's confiding in somebody he knows. He's saying, I'm sorry for you, my friend.

0: We just heard Ira and Charlie, the Louvin brothers, doing an old song that came out of the pop music tradition, as so many of the early country songs did. This one was written by Charles K. Harris, and it's bemoaning the fact of an older person who has not had good luck in life, who is, we don't tell you exactly what his personal story has been, but we do know that he is bemoaning the fact that he does not have a loving wife and children to think about. The song, you said, what is home without love? And that came right after one of the most interesting songs in the modern country music repertoire, although a lot of some people, I guess, would not might blanch at the idea of calling it country. But I think
1: it is country in the sense that it is the kind of country that Jason Isbell is a wonderful artist who falls under that Americana country, where everybody that's not absolutely mainstream, even though Jason Isbell is not all that young, but he's having a renaissance right now. We went to see him recently at the Majestic Theater, which is like the Civic Center. So it's Overture Center, a major downtown venue, and it's just it's a really interesting. It's really well written, and it's a very interesting viewpoint of cherishing a love, being aware of how fragile life is.
0: If We Were Vampires. And that followed Hank Williams with I'm Sorry for You, My Friend.
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4: 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The 20th anniversary Fête de Marquette runs Thursday, July 9th through Sunday, July 12th at McPike Park on Madison's Isthmus. 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
0: In this next set, we'll hear Ralph Stanley. Ralph came to prominence in bluegrass music, along with his brother Carter, right after World War II. I think they date back to at least 1946 with their first recordings on a small label in Virginia called Richard Tone. Carter Stanley was an outstanding songwriter and singer, and after his death, though, Ralph Stanley continued with his own band and gained a renown that few bluegrass musicians have won.
1: And what is his latest renown, Bill?
0: His latest, the latest is, as you could well say, but I think we're very happy to say that he and his brother Carter are the newest members of the Country Music Hall of Fame.
1: Which is pretty enormous for bluegrass musicians. They're very few. I mean, you think of Flatten Scruggs and Bill Monroe, but that's about
0: Mack Wiseman. But I'm glad that you remembered that. I was about to pass over it without reminding folks about it.
1: Bill was so excited because Bill's been lobbying for this, for Carter and Ralph Stanley to be admitted to the Country Music Hall of Fame for many, many, many, many years.
0: And we'll hear him doing the song that it was featured in the movie Oh Brother, Where Art Thou. It's really the centerpiece of it, a very old song from the gospel tradition called Conversation with Death. And here he is, Ralph Stanley.

0: We finished out the set with the act that inspired so many of the fledgling bluegrass musicians of the 40s and 50s. There's a Bill Monroe with his brother, Charlie. They were just a mandolin and guitar combination, but in their choice of songs and in their instrumentation, their high harmony, they sort of anticipated most of the basic themes of bluegrass music. And the Monroe brothers, very much influenced by gospel songs. They did a lot of them. Of course, they grew up either in the church or influenced by the church. And one of the songs they grew up with is the one we heard called Sinner, You Better Get Ready. And that came right after a couple of songs. We heard the Stanley Brothers themselves doing one of the eeriest songs of warning called Lonely Tunes.
1: Well, and it couldn't be any eerier than A Conversation with Death. So this is Bill's, this is the Halloween, you know, you can just imagine the skeletons dancing in this set with Conversation with Death. And there's no voice more sepulchral. Did I get that right?
0: That's close enough. Sepulchral or something.
1: I'm not sure.
0: I'm not either. Then
1: Ralph Stanley's. It's the perfect voice for that song.
0: We'll continue right along on the same theme, but let's tell the listeners again exactly what we're trying to do in this show. I think you probably do it better than I do.
1: Well, it's a combination of passing on wisdom and advice to younger listeners or from a more religious perspective in the gospel songs, you know, warnings about getting your act together in this world, so you might get something in the next, into heaven instead of going to hell. But I think all of them are just to be aware of yourself and the good you might do or the temptations that you will have to refuse in order to do that.
0: And I guess we ought to give our listeners a little bit of warning, shouldn't we? The songs that we still have left on the list, almost without exception, are pretty somber songs of warning. As a previous song said, brother, you better take warning.
1: You know, this is our pre-4th of July program, and it has nothing really to do with the 4th of July celebrations, that especially the 250th anniversary of our country. But in some ways, it's appropriate because we feel like, you know, it's your democracy to protect and to work for. And this is your life. This is your time. You do what you can to protect what we have valued.
0: And we'll sort out the next set with another brother act. There were four Bales brothers, B-A-I-L-E-S, hailing from West Virginia. There were Kyle and Walter, Johnny and Homer, although they usually sang as duets, not always, but most of the time. And to me, the best example of the group was the one from the immediate post-World War II years. This was Walter and Johnny. Good, heartfelt singing, very serious songs. They're not no novelties, no flippant songs, I mean, I guess you'd say, in their repertoire. So here's the Bales brothers to do a song that's very clearly a warning.
1: And which Bales brother is the one that needed that warning?
0: Johnny. Although they were all big drinkers, I think, to begin with. But here's the Bales brothers to do Whiskey is the Devil in liquid form.

0: We ended this last set with Bill and Earl Bolick, the Blue Sky Boys. I'm not sure where they got the song. I think they might have gotten it from the Bells Brothers. I'm not sure. But anyway, very, very graphic. Some with a little bit of a social import to it. You know, I guess a complaint about the excessive wealth and its excesses.
1: And we can see that right now with our first trillionaire.
0: And the Blue Sky Boys doing "When Heaven Comes Down, Great Mansions Will Burn." And that came right after the Bells Brothers, where the Bells Brothers singing "Whiskey is the Devil" and "Building on the Sand." In this next set, we're going to do a song that came from pretty early in Johnny Cash's career. He did a few ersatz cowboy songs, and this was one of them. But this is I don't know the specific story about this song, whether it came from a movie he saw or something he read. But anyway, it's about a young man who's a little bit wild, I guess, in disposition. And his mama told him, you know, don't take your guns to town. And here it is.
2: A young cowboy named Billy Joe grew restless on the farm. A boy filled with wanderlust who really meant no harm. He changed his clothes and shined his boots and combed his dark hair down. And his mother cried as he walked out, "Don't take your guns to town, son. Leave your guns at home, Bill. Don't take your guns to town." He laughed and kissed his mom and said, "You're Billy Joe's a man. I can shoot as quick and straight as anybody can.

0: We ended up the set with great Delmore brothers, Alton and Rabon, R-A-B-O-N. They were a little bit different from the other brother duets of their era, in that instead of using a mandolin, they used a four-string tenor guitar. And they did one of those gospel songs of warning called Brother Take Warning. And sandwiched in between them and Johnny O'Cash, Johnny Cash, was Molly O'Day with The Drunken Driver.
1: But you can see where Molly O'Day and Johnny O'Cash would go together. That's kind of cute.
0: We're getting down kind of close to the wire now, and I hope that you enjoyed these songs. I hope they haven't offended you. You know, not only do we want to entertain you, but we like to give you a little bit of history.
1: and in this case, a whole lot of advice, a whole 3 hours of good advice and religious advice and just living a good life advice. And what we want to say is that just shows you how much we care about you, our audience, and it's a splendid theme, and it allowed Bill to get a lot of gospel in, which of course is his first language.
0: So the next set, we heard Eddie Arnold again, and this was from about 1946, really early in his career. And I think this song was not controversial at the time. I think some people might have been offended by it because it was so sad, but some people might think it took a kind of a jaundiced view of liberated women. You see, Mommy, Please Stay Home With Me, you know, and maybe we can't say for sure, but it might have been a veiled criticism of women who left home and went out into the world and into the marketplace.
1: I would think it also, with this song, it might be just a woman deciding to leave her young child alone
0: while
1: while she went out for fun.
0: Mm-hmm. Anyway, here's Eddie Arnold to do Please, Mommy, Please Stay Home With Me.

Friends, this is T-Texas Tyler with a strange story about a soldier boy and a deck of cards. During the North African campaign, a bunch of soldier boys had been on a long hike and they arrived in a little town called Casino. The next morning being Sunday, several of the boys went to church. A sergeant commanded the boys in church, and after the chaplain had read the prayer, the text was taken up next. Those of the boys who had a prayer book took them out. But this one boy had only a deck of cards, and so he spread them out. The sergeant saw the cards and said, "Soldier, put away those cards." After the services was over, the soldier was taken prisoner and brought before the provost marshal. The marshal said, "Sergeant, why have you brought this man here?" "For playing cards in church, sir. And what have you to say for yourself, son?" "Much, sir," replied the soldier. The marshal said, "I hope so, for if not, I shall punish you more than any man was ever punished." The soldier said, "Sir, I've been on the march for about 6 days. I had neither Bible nor prayer book, but I hope to satisfy you, sir, with the purity of my intentions." With that, the boy started his story. "You see, sir, when I look at the ace, it reminds me that there is but one God. And the deuce reminds me that the Bible is divided into two parts, the Old and the New Testament. And when I see the tray, I think of the Father, the Son, and the Holy Ghost. And when I see the four, I think of the four evangelists who preached the gospel. There was Matthew, Mark, Luke, and John. And when I see the five, it reminds me of the five wise virgins who trimmed their lamps. There were 10 of them. 5 were wise and were saved. 5 were foolish and were shut out. And when I see the 6, it reminds me that in 6 days God made this great heaven and earth. When I see the 7, it reminds me that on the 7th day God rested from his great work. And when I see the 8, I think of the 8 righteous persons God saved when he destroyed this earth. There was Noah, his wife, their 3 sons, and their wives. And when I see the 9, I think of the lepers our Savior cleansed, and 9 out of the 10 didn't even thank him. When I see the 10, I think of the 10 commandments God handed down to Moses on a table of stone. When I see the king, it reminds me that there is but one king of heaven, God Almighty. And when I see the queen, I think of the blessed Virgin Mary, who is queen of heaven, and the jack or knave is the devil. When I count the number of spots on a deck of cards, I find 365, the number of days in a year. There's 52 cards, the number of weeks in a year. There's 4 suits, the number of weeks in a month. There's 12 picture cards, the number of months in a year. There's 13 tricks, the number of weeks in a quarter. So you see, sir, my pack of cards serves me as a Bible, almanac, and prayer book. And friends, this story's true. I know because I was that soldier.

0: Well, that was Ricky Skaggs, and the song he picked up from Flatten Scruggs, and it's a warning about forgetting your origins and the people who raised you and getting a little bit too uppity.
1: And in fact, Bill's got a book. My very favorite book of Bill's is Don't Get Above Your Raising.
0: And before Ricky Skaggs, we heard T. Texas Tyler doing the song that was recorded by several people. A very good version of it is by Tex Ritter. And it was about World War II and about soldiers getting in trouble by going into church. Well, the song speaks for itself. I don't have to tell you what happened.
1: But it's a great way to talk about what people can get inspiration from. You know, don't judge what you see without understanding where it's coming from, where the young man that's got the deck of cards is coming from.
0: Well, we hope you enjoyed today's show, and I hope you heard something that you liked, and I hope that you'll be with back to the country to the coming shows, and we look forward to seeing some of you when we come to Madison.
1: And we really want to thank Aaron, as always, for putting this all together for us, and to WORT for being there. Just, I want everybody to understand, I guess this is advice and a warning. Value your community station by supporting, because you want it to be vital for you and for everybody else in Madison, and now with the internet throughout the world. And it does take money to do that. So put if rather than putting a WRT on your prayer list, just open your pocketbook.
0: In the concluding set, we'll hear the Monroe Brothers again, Molly O'Day again, and a young musician who we just discovered recently on the internet, and we're struck by his singing and by the lyrics of his song, a fellow named Braden Zink, that's Z-I-N-K, did a song called Time. Here we go with the Monroe Brothers. What would you give in exchange for your soul?

0: Okay, we heard a young musician named Braden Zink doing Time, and Molly O'Day with Tramp on the Street, and the Monroe Brothers with What Would You Give in Exchange for Yourself? And we'll be seeing you on the radio again soon.
1: Yes, we'll see you on the 22nd of July, and we're excited to be seeing you on the radio in Madison. So have a happy 4th, and be safe. Don't let you can let the stars get in your eyes, but don't let the fireworks anywhere near them.
0: So long.

0: This is Christian Knutson and Fiona Hatch with your local news, coming to you from the WORT studios on Bedford Street in beautiful and hot downtown Madison. Here are your Tuesday headlines. Federal immigration agents arrested 39 people across Wisconsin this weekend, ICE confirmed today. It's one of the largest enforcement operations in the state since President Donald Trump returned to the Oval Office last year, Wisconsin Watch reports. Many of the arrests were in the Milwaukee area, concentrated on the city's south side. Agents used excessive force in at least four cases, according to Voces de la Frontera. Agents in Milwaukee drove unmarked vehicles and wore vests that read police. In videos circulating on social media, some also wore masks, violating a new City of Milwaukee ordinance that prohibits law enforcement agents from wearing masks in the course of their work. The videos have yet to be verified independently. Local activists are calling for Milwaukee police officers and residents to document any arrests they witness. An ICE spokesperson claimed, quote, many, unquote, of those arrested in Wisconsin have criminal records. But according to Voces de la Frontera, none of the people detained in the Milwaukee area over the past week has a serious criminal charge or conviction. Most do have open asylum cases or prior deportation orders.
1: In related news, Milwaukee County Executive David Crowley says the county is exploring legal action against ICE, following reports that federal immigration agents have been seen using county parks as staging areas. Law enforcement agencies, including ICE, can be fined up to $100 for operating in county parks without a permit, under an ordinance the Milwaukee County Board approved earlier this year. The penalty doesn't apply to routine patrols or emergency responses carried out by local law enforcement, the Milwaukee Journal Sentinel reports. Crowley, a Democrat running for governor of Wisconsin, says he's directed county staff to look into ICE's reported violations of the ordinance and explore legal options. City of Milwaukee officials have also criticized ICE's activities on city property.
0: The Republican Party of Wisconsin is calling on the Wisconsin Elections Commission to investigate the city of Green Bay after it sent duplicate ballots to absentee voters for the second time this year. The city announced Sunday that duplicate ballots may have been sent to voters in eight wards, which was attributed to a printing error. The city plans to send letters to voters who received two ballots with instructions to return one for the August primary election, Wisconsin Public Radio reports. The state Republican Party previously filed a complaint against the Green Bay City Clerk after her office mailed extra ballots to 152 voters ahead of the spring election. The city clerk has argued that there is no statutory prohibition against mailing voters more than one absentee ballot, as only one ballot can end up being counted per eligible voter. The complaint sought a detailed written plan from the city for tracking and handling any duplicate ballots returned for the election. It also calls on the Elections Commission to explore corrective action and ensure compliance with state law going forward. The Wisconsin Elections Commission is next scheduled to meet on July 9th.
1: Six Wisconsin Assembly districts and three state Senate districts have made it on the Democratic Legislative Campaign Committee's priority list ahead of the 2026 election, the Wisconsin Examiner reports. The national organization aims to help elect Democrats to state legislatures across the country, providing strategic and financial support on the campaign trail. This year so far, 27 states and 42 legislative chambers have made it on this list. But Wisconsin has been identified as a top priority because Democrats have the potential to win majorities in both chambers for the first time in 16 years. The National Committee is focusing on Wisconsin seats that either belong to Republican incumbents or are open due to Republican departures. Democrats need to flip at least five Assembly seats and at least two state Senate seats to win control of the legislature.
0: Health and environmental advocates are celebrating a federal appeals court ruling that preserves tougher limits on soot pollution, reports Wisconsin Public Radio. In 2024, the Environmental Protection Agency tightened federal limits on soot pollution from 12 to 9 micrograms per cubic meter. The agency claimed the change would prevent up to 4,500 premature deaths and save an estimated $46 billion in health benefits by 2032. Under Trump's presidency, the EPA has since urged the court to overturn the new standards, arguing that it exceeded its authority and failed to thoroughly review costs to newly regulated communities. A three-judge panel unanimously upheld the Biden-era regulation on Friday, responding to a challenge from two dozen Republican-led states.
1: Those were the headlines.

0: characters never heard before. Good afternoon. You're listening to WORT 89.9 FM. I'm your host, Ali Muldrow, and this is A Public Affair. Happy July. Happy Wednesday. I hope you're staying cool. Thanks for tuning in to our show this week. You know, it's like you've made it. It's the middle of the week, the middle of the day. It's all downhill from here, my friends. Kids who are misunderstood and marginalized have extraordinary potential waiting to be unleashed. Today, I'm talking with Dr. Nikki Elliott about how to support kids who are neurodivergent, have a learning disability, or are trauma survivors. She says that when safety, compassion, and trust come first, learning can begin. Her new book is called Heart-Centered Connections, Seven Essential Skills for Helping Neurodiverse and Marginalized Children Thrive. Dr. Nikki Elliott, how are you today?
1: I'm very well. Thank you so much for the invitation to be with you today.
0: This is such a gift. I read this book a little while ago, and it was definitely a real gift to read something that is so thoughtful and tender and well-researched and also just really solution-oriented, really, focused on what we can do to support our young people, you know, in all the ways that allow for them to grow and learn and be part of our community. Why did you want to write this book? Why was it important to you that folks have the opportunity to hear from you in this way about what our young people need to thrive?
1: Thank you so much. So I am a career educator, and for over 35 years ago, maybe, when I first started, for my earliest introduction to education, I have been assigned and placed with children that society has written off for one reason or another, and especially as it relates to children of color. We're quick to observe behaviors and assign them as and interpret them as intentional willful behaviors that end up being routed for many of our youth toward the school to prison pipeline versus toward asking the question, is what I'm observing intentional behavior? Or is it possible that it is a sign of a symptom of a diagnosis that needs a different type of care and compassionate consideration and support? Children don't always get that distinction. It's almost always relegated to an assumption of a stereotype about behavior and then treated with expulsionary discipline and marginalization.
0: I completely agree with what you're saying. And I also just want to lean in and tease apart what you're saying a little bit. Okay. So I think of examples in my own life in which, you know, I grew up with a young man who was constantly being told that he was too loud. And when he was 18 years old, he actually found out he was hearing impaired. So he had been getting in trouble for not controlling his volume. And no one had ever thought, like, maybe the reason he's louder is that he's not hearing things the same way everybody else is. And, you know, I think that was such a reality check for me as a person who grew up with him and thought, like, oh, he is just kind of loud, to be like, oh, no, there's something going on there. But on the other hand, I think about studies that have shown when it comes to, like, discipline or what it looks like to correct particularly African-American students that you can have a classroom where there's actually no negative behavior taking place, and educators will target particularly African-American boys for discipline or consequences. And there's just kind of a preconceived notion that Black children are going to misbehave and that they need to be constantly monitored and policed in relationship to their behavior. Is there times when the behavior that a child is having is really a reaction to the adult perceiving them as misbehaving? And are there times where there is no behavior? The adult just, you know, that discipline tells you more about the adult than the child?
1: And that is one of the major premises in the book, especially as it relates to looking at what we refer to as intersectionality. So understanding times when assumptions around race, around gender, and around ability start to compound the biased lens that many adults are observing our children through. And yes, we do see that significantly behaviors can be the same behavior in a child with one teacher can be routed toward discipline, but with another teacher with a different nervous system capacity to support the child and a different lens that they're seeing the child with, same child, same behaviors, completely different outcomes and affect. And so that's a big part of the reason for this work, because many things that are being interpreted, again, as willful misbehavior in some children are actually manifestations and communication about unmet needs or sensory stressors as a result of a diagnosis. And many times for our children, they're not being routed for the proper diagnosis for autism or for ADHD. They're more likely to be kind of pigeonholed in these kind of nebulous special education categories around emotional disturbance or defiance, you know, disorders and things like that. And so this work is helping people more accurately assess what is the behavior I'm observing and what is the appropriate route to take to provide support. And a lot of that rests on the foundation of the nervous system capacity and the bias lens of the adult that's providing the care. So that is why throughout Heart Center Connections, you will see me naming self-awareness for the adult, awareness of their own nervous system states, their own nervous system stressors, and their own unconscious bias lens as the foundation for providing heart-centered connections and healing care for children whose nervous systems are impacted by neurodiversity or by trauma.
0: I think it's so interesting that when we talk about racism in education, we talk about unconscious bias, right? Because we erase responsibility immediately for the adults involved. We're like, you're being racist, but it's an accident. Are there times where adults are making racist decisions, sexist decisions, ableist decisions, and they're well aware of the impact of those decisions? I think it's a really interesting thing to say, hey, we have a teacher who only disciplines their African-American students, no matter what students engage in that behavior. But that's that teacher, you know, is a well-meaning person who is doing that on accident. And I wonder why we have kind of this built-in excuse for adults that doesn't seem to extend to our kids. Because you would think we'd have that same thing with young people and behavior, where we'd go like, oh yeah, this kid's having a rough day, but the fact that they threw a toy is completely developmentally appropriate.
1: So again, a big part of our work, I'll back up a little bit. I'm a professor, a clinical professor at the University of San Diego. And so within my role directing the Center for Embodied Equity and Neurodiversity, we provide trainings, professional development, not just for classroom teachers, but for people who run Boys and Girls Club, before and after school programs, you know, church ministries that focus on youth. And we are helping people understand that our reactions to anyone that we've been trained to perceive as an other is not a cognitive reaction often. So it's not a, I'm intending to treat you this way because you are Black, white, Christian, whatever the social identity markers are. But it's really understanding that beneath that, our nervous systems have been trained through cultural socialization, through in all different types of indoctrination, media exposure, all of that, of who is to be regarded as the dangerous other. So a big part of our work is helping teachers understand that cognitively we might say, I treat all children fairly and equally. I love all my students. But what we do is help them get underneath that cognitive statement to understand their nervous system's unconscious reactivity. So the way that they tense up when a student of a certain ethnicity or size comes and stands over their desk. Do you notice that your jaw clenches? Do you notice that your shoulders brace? So they are really understanding that in many cases, our reactivity is then deciding how we speak to the person, how we regard them, and then it starts an unconscious chain that leads to calling campus safety on a five-year-old. We've had that experience. And I'm like, if a white child had the same behavior, would you have called campus safety? And they have to analyze, probably not. But again, in that moment, their nervous system is reacting to a meltdown of a five-year-old, but their nervous system is calling up all those episodes of America's Most Wanted and all of the things of what that body represents. So then that idea of, you know, sometimes you see a water hose that your honey didn't roll up and your nervous system reacts as if it was a snake. Right? So that unconscious reactivity to the thing we've been trained to fear happens unconsciously and automatically until we put mindful awareness and the ability to pause to ask, is this a trigger or is this a true threat? So again, when we see so many behaviors that neurodiverse children engage in as a part of their nervous system sensitivities or their reactivity, that all gets conflated, especially when issues of gender and race and disability all start to merge and get muddled. It really becomes critical that adults have a clearer lens of assessing what they're observing and having a wider range of solutions and strategies to support, rather than moving into automatic reactivity, which is toward punitive discipline and marginalization and isolation of children.
0: Mm. I really appreciate the way that you explain that, and with such like nuance and understanding. I think when I take that into consideration, there are these moments where I wonder if like fear is the wrong word, right? Like you've been taught to be afraid of a black five-year-old versus you've been taught to hate a black five-year-old. You've been taught
1: to fear the black body.
0: Yes. You've been taught to dominate. You've been taught to enslave. You've been taught to, you know, like cruelty is part of your orientation towards certain populations of people, and an awareness that certain populations of people don't have the same capacity to defend themselves. So I think of like those instances where, you know, a white woman calls the police on a black man who asked her to put her dog on the leash, or a white woman calls the police on a group of black people who are having a barbecue. And I have got to think there is a certain level of awareness that when I call the police, they believe me and they don't believe you. If I call the police on this five-year-old, the police are going to show up and they're going to side with me because this five-year-old is black, and they wouldn't necessarily do that if the five-year-old was white. How do you factor in the ability to be calculated and intentional when people are discriminating against children of color with disabilities?
1: So again, in our work, we take a different approach around helping them understand in those moments where they are observing behavior. So we in our work get out of the cognitive, I'm intentionally doing this, where we start with what we would call benevolent intent, right? So we're assuming that teachers did not wake up out of bed today to put a black child in police custody, you know, or to be harmful, that they get up with the intent to do their job well and to make a difference in the lives of children. So in any work that we do or any professional development I lead, that's where I start from. But the goal is to understand, help them unpack. So this is why nervous system awareness becomes an important part and the first pillar of the heart-centered connections model. So I'm actually teaching the teachers to make the unconscious conscious and to make the implicit explicit. So for example, in the opening story of my book, I'll give you an example. I tell the story of a Caucasian teacher. She's like a late career veteran teacher. She teaches second grade in a black and brown community, a low-income community, working class community here in the suburbs of Los Angeles. Now, and this will help you see how all of it gets kind of convoluted, and there's so much intersectionality in this. This teacher had a high rate of expulsionary discipline of the black and Latino boys, second grade. Mm. She got sent to my training because she was about to be counseled out of the profession. And so a big part of our work was to understand, how does the way that I run my classroom, how is it shaped by what my nervous system needs to feel safe? Now, that's a very unconscious thing that most people in education, even parents, haven't been taught to unpack. So in our work, one of the things that we do in nervous system kind of excavation or profiling is ask the teachers to take an ACE test. So ACE stands for Adverse Childhood Experiences. So there's a study that was conducted by the Kaiser Permanente and the CDC that looked at the impact of traumatic exposure in childhood on long-term health, and emotional and learning outcomes. And so in our work, we can see correlations in a teacher's attachment style with children, correlations in their instructional style, and especially correlations in their discipline style by the teacher's own exposure to trauma. Also, too, I want to make a point. In our work, what we see consistently is that teachers who are drawn, people who are drawn to the helping professions, including education, tend on average to not only have a higher A score on average, but also there's higher rates of undiagnosed and untreated neurodiversity among the adults providing the care. So, for example,
0: that makes
1: higher
0: so
1: rates of
0: much sense. I'm sorry. Anybody who has ever worked in a school, that just feels like that makes so much sense. Thank you for speaking to that.
1: Right. But they're not aware that their own nervous systems are being charged by their own higher A score, which puts us more stress reactivity in their nervous system as a baseline for many, and undiagnosed or untreated ADHD, dyslexia, autism, undiagnosed and untreated sensory sensitivities. And we also know in the research that higher exposure to trauma can alter the brain and nervous system of an individual, and it can produce learning disabilities and challenges that can look and can be in within the ADHD profile. So now unconsciously, that teacher, everything they're doing in the classroom. So for example, this particular teacher had an A score of 10, which means out of a 10 out of 10 survey of possible exposure to trauma, this teacher had been exposed to everything, abuse, neglect, right? So, and she's Caucasian. So you might just assume, oh, this white teacher is just keeps kicking all these black kids out, right? So, but then I have to complicate that at a different level. So as we unpack it, we're having an activity where we're throwing yarn around the classroom. I'm having my teachers make models of the human nervous system with string and yarn so they can understand students' nervous system responses when they're stressed. But she was getting stressed by the activity. We had music playing. Someone's tossing me the yellow yarn, toss me the green yarn, give me that clay. We're building our brain, and she's backing up from the table. So as we unpack that, and I want to do it quickly because I know there's a lot you want to discuss, but this sets it up. She left the room and didn't finish her brain model. And so I went out to understand what was going on with her. She says, I don't feel safe in there. And I'm like, well, this doesn't make sense. You know, we're just having a good time. This is a safe environment. But she unpacked it for herself later. And her revelation was this. When she came back, I realized my A score is 10 out of 10. That means every traumatic experience that a child could have between birth and 18 happened to me. So if a person has experienced physical abuse, sexual abuse, neglect, witnessed domestic violence, can you imagine that nervous system is charged?
0: I can.
1: So she said, in my realization, the only time I feel safe and my nervous system feels settled is when I am in complete control of my environment. When it's quiet, when it's still, when nobody's moving around, no children's chairs are scratching the floor, when everything is in its place and nothing is missing. So she's a second grade teacher, right? But, and so for our culture, so it's so many things that's overlapping here. She can't handle being touched. So when second graders need a hug to co-regulate their behavior, she's not able to offer that hug. So it's not just only racial. Do you understand?
0: I absolutely do.
1: Her regulation is still be quiet, be still, just work with this pencil and paper all day. So then she's not able to meet the cultural nervous system regulation needs of black and brown kids who regulate with dance, with music, with drumming on the tables, with rapping your ABCs. She needs strict control. So they can't even give themselves permission to go pencil sharpen. The toys and supplies are up above their reach so things stay in order. So the whole entire way she's designing her classroom is developmentally inappropriate for second graders, period. Let alone neurodiverse second graders who may have ADHD and need to move in order to regulate their nervous system, need to sing, need to. So every time her nervous system needs are bumping up against what is developmentally appropriate for second graders, for children of color, for neurodiverse children, she has the power to discipline by kicking them out of class because that's what maintains the order that her nervous system needs. So this is the kind of awareness that we unpack in our work. And then from there, she's able to do practices that build her nervous system capacity, which is a part of our program. She's able to go to therapy to address her trauma, to understand the rigidity in her nervous system and how without support that will continue to cause unintentional harm, which can look like this white racist teacher keeps kicking black and brown kids out of the boys out of the classroom. Mm. So as that awareness grows and we understand how to approach neurodiversity and trauma from a nervous system and applied neuroscience perspective, now she's able to ask, is this a trigger or is this a true threat? She's able to build skills and awareness that build her nervous system capacity so that then by the end of that school year, she now is sending 80% fewer children to the office for behaviors because she's able to say, is this what my nervous system needs or is this leaning into what supports the nervous system profiles and the needs of the neurodiverse children and the children of color in my class? So it's a very different conversation that I lead, but I don't go into it assuming that these white teachers, or for that matter, high educated, higher socioeconomic black teachers supporting children of color in lower income communities can be very similar. So I'm not going to always be the one to say that all black children are best served by black teachers.
0: Mm.
1: Because I've seen black teachers have similar nervous system reactivity to black children who are neurodiverse, who have disabilities, who are religious minorities, who come from lower income communities, or who are homosexual or gender nonconforming, right?
0: Yeah.
1: So we cannot assume. We all have the potential to be biased against those who don't fit our socially prescribed areas of privilege. And we all have the potential to be triggered in our reactivity in places where we are experiencing marginalization. So I hold a different type of broader conversation that gives us all space to understand where we all show up in ways that can lead to bias and marginalization of vulnerable populations.
0: I think I knew this reading the book, that your book comes from such a place of love and consideration and care and reverence for other people. But listening to you talk about it, I think it's like, oh, it was like this angel who walks among us, Dr. Nikki Elliott, is a clinical professor and director of the Center for Embodied Equity and Neurodiversity at the University of San Francisco, a leading voice in neurodiversity and trauma-informed education. She has trained thousands of teachers, school counselors, helping professionals worldwide to better support children with learning differences, mental health diagnoses, trauma histories, and behavioral challenges. If you're just tuning in, you're listening to A Public Affair on WORT 89.9 FM Madison. Happy Wednesday, y'all. My name is Ali Muldrow, and today we're talking with Dr. Nikki about her book, Heart-Centered Connections. If you have questions or comments, give us a call at 608-256-2001. I want to give a huge shout out to our team today. Our receptionist, Mary Jo, you're the light of my life. Our engineer, Jeff, could not do this without you. We've tried. It's really, really hard. Our producer, Sarah, really into your cat eyes today. And just in general, you know, who you are and the fact that I get to have this conversation because you are really good at finding a good book. Huge shout out to Sarah. If you want to join our book club, just know this was a great book to read and I wouldn't have read it without our producer, Sarah. Our news director, Nate, shout out to you. The team at WORT is like some of the sweetest people you're ever going to meet, y'all. And I'm grateful every Wednesday that I get to spend a little bit of time with them. The show could not happen without them. And I'm only good at what I do because they're great at what they do. The number is 608-256-2001. We want to hear your questions about what it means to support kids with disabilities, what it means to navigate trauma long term, what it means to like deal with our mental health and our behavioral challenges and all of those things. And Dr. Nikki Elliott knows a lot about it, and people around the world want to hear what she has to say. She was actually before this call, she was talking to a group of people, I believe, who translate her books. And so she is such a relevant voice that she is relevant in languages she does not even speak. And she will answer your questions if you give us a call at 608-256-2001. This is a really powerful and important conversation. It's such a gift to get to have this conversation rooted in your expertise, Dr. Nikki Elliott. It's such a powerful gift to get to have this conversation rooted in your insights and compassion for people. I am curious if you're interested in just like reading a little bit of the book so that folks know what they're getting into when they check you out of the library.
1: Oh, well, thank you. I want to read a section that is the why behind the book, if you don't mind, just to set up, because this conversation of support for neurodiverse children, meaning those with diagnoses of autism, ADHD, dyslexia, individuals who have mental health diagnoses or may have brain and nervous system challenges due to exposure to trauma, is rooted in my experience with my son. So if you don't mind, I would love to, I don't know how much, but I'll read to a certain.
0: You read all your heart desires. We will work with
1: very
0: it.
1: Good.
0: Thank you.
1: My greatest challenge and my greatest teacher. Chaz was 16 months old when my family and I adopted him from foster care. As an African-American boy born with prenatal drug exposure and fetal alcohol syndrome, he was seemingly predestined for a challenging life. Because of his early childhood trauma, Chaz had a highly sensitive nervous system, became easily overwhelmed, and had explosive outbursts that were difficult to manage. Nonetheless, I was determined for him to be included in mainstream activities, school, summer camp, and church to the greatest degree possible. Both my training and my maternal intuition told me that keeping Chaz away from other children would only make his behavior worse, and that belonging was the medicine that he needed. But finding adults who were willing to work with Chaz and meet his needs wasn't easy. Like many children who've moved through the system, the compounding effects of multiple foster care placements, mental health diagnoses, intellectual disability, compounded by racial profiling and stereotyping, led to significant marginalization and social isolation. Most teachers and child-serving professionals pushed him away, saying, "I'm not qualified to work with a child like him. I'm sorry, I can't help. This is beyond my capabilities. His behavior is too disruptive and I can't keep him in our program. Perhaps we can refer you to someone else. I wish you and your son the best of luck." Chaz's childhood felt like a series of doors slamming in our faces. Nearly every adult we encountered either didn't know how to serve a child like Chaz or simply didn't want to because it felt like, quote unquote, too much. The journey was arduous. The disappointment was overwhelming, and it tested the limits of my mind, my body, and even my faith. From preschool through his early high school years, Chaz never had the opportunity to attend summer camp, join sports teams, attend Sunday school at church, or take art classes at the community park. Not once. We were always told we are not trained to include him. And so this book, Heart-Centered Connection, 7 Essential Skills for Helping Neurodiverse and Marginalized Children Thrive, is my answer to that. A child is not only autistic in class, where a special ed teacher who's been specially trained can support them. That child with autism, with ADHD, with an emotional disturbance diagnosis needs to be supported in camp, at the Boys and Girls Club, the YMCA, in Sunday school, right? So when you send a child away from Sunday school, you're not just sending them away from that experience. You're sending them away from the opportunity for faith formation. And that Sunday school teacher is not just sending that parent, that child away. They're sending the parent and the entire family away. So now that mother, that father, that caregiver can't come and sit and get the spiritual nourishment that they need on a Sunday or a Wednesday or whatever your faith is, if you're in a other faith tradition besides Christian. They're at home. And then that doesn't just affect the neurodiverse child. It affects their siblings and other members of the family who may be neurotypical. The entire world of that family is shrunken down to what the society and the community can no longer hold for that child with exceptional needs. And so what we know is that when all adults who are child-facing, whether professionally or within familial or community care, say it is our collective responsibility to know more about the foundational needs of neurodiverse children, because the research shows there are similarities to the nervous system profile and the neurological profile of these children across these diagnoses. So you don't have to be an expert in each diagnosis. If you understand the nervous system profile, you can provide a level of relational care and a level of environmental restructuring of the physical spaces that allow at least 80% more neurodiverse children to be fully included and supported in mainstream environments and in society in general. And I think that with the laws that are trying to be pushed now to push this reinstitutionalization of people with disabilities, this restructuring of special education, moving it out of the Department of Ed and into Health and Human Services, there are very significant political things that are happening now to erode the rights of people with disabilities. And we as a culture and as a society have to push back on that. And it's not just pushing the legislation. It's also pushing our communities to do more to say, these are our cousins, our sisters, our brothers, our nephews, our sons. They belong with us. And we as a community, as a collective care, have to provide the knowledge and the skills that we all need. And standing up for them is not just pushing for someone else to do it. It's for us to build that connection and that container of care within our communities.
0: Oh, Dr. Nikki Elliott, I feel like with each question, I fall just like a little more in love with you. Like, it's easy, obviously easy to love you reading the book, but I think the idea of like observing your child be left out, and I'm sure there are so many people who are listening who have had that experience, you know, in a social way. Your kid doesn't get invited to the birthday party, or, you know, your kid's the last kid with a cell phone, so they don't know what's going on, you know, in this context or that context. But to have the normalization of, you know, all of these opportunities that are available to other kids being denied to your child, has to create a really specific kind of wound, a really specific kind of hurt, and obviously lit a fire in your soul to change things for other kids if you could not do that for your own child. We have a comment from a listener. As a union steward regularly intervening in disputes between management and employees, I can't help but see these same patterns of stress responses and coping mechanisms by both parties, so often fueling misunderstanding and leading to unnecessary discipline and termination in the working world. I want to thank the caller, and I want to encourage other folks to call with your questions and your comments. It's such a beautifully and eloquently said contribution to this conversation. I just want to remind—
1: That becomes really important, if I may, on this one point. This is why especially we see high rates of underemployment and unemployment among neurodiverse individuals. Mm-hmm. And that's why our work at the Center for Embodied Equity and Neurodiversity at the University of San Diego is focused on supporting and advocating for neurodiversity across the lifespan and across life spaces. So we have to talk a lot about how the ways in which people communicate with each other, whether they co-escalate behaviors or whether they co-regulate. And if we're not aware of the differences in communication styles and communication patterns that can often happen among people who are neurodiverse or have been impacted by trauma, supervisors don't know how to co-regulate. And if, again, the supervisor is not aware of their own nervous system capacity and stressors, then they're more likely to co-escalate versus co-regulate. So this, the same nervous system awareness that needs to take place in supporting neurodiversity in schools and in family life also needs to happen in HR and within the workplace, so that there can be less issues with what the research refers to as the double empathy problem, where there's a mismatch in communication between people who identify as neurotypical versus neurodiverse.
0: I think that's such an important part of this conversation. And I also think there's this part of the conversation about education, which is, are we shaping our young people to fit into the world? Or are we shaping our young people to create a world where everyone belongs, right? Mm-hmm. And are we recreating a system? And I think about this from my own experience because I was in self-contained special education from second grade to seventh grade, and I am dyslexic. And I think that experience was horrific in a lot of ways in terms of the way I was exposed to literacy and math. But one of the major benefits of that experience was that all the students that no one else spent time with, I spent a lot of time with, and I was able to, you know, I was treated as kind of an assistant teacher in those spaces, or a helper, or a mammy, if you want to get real racialized about it. And it cultivated in me a certain ability to understand like the different needs of different people and the ways that different kinds of cognitive abilities or disabilities manifest, you know, for different folks. And I think about like that lack of exposure for kids in general ed and how you don't necessarily know how to bridge that gap of understanding if you've never sat next to anybody who has Down syndrome or autism and like worked on a project together before. I'm curious about kind of the conversation we're having about, you know, this current moment and what it means for students with disabilities. It is kind of a moment that where people want to go backwards, like want to go backwards towards institutionalization. And in order to go backwards, you do have to recognize that we've made significant progress in terms of integrating students with disabilities into general ed. Do you think we've kind of arrived at where we should be? And that's why folks want us to go backwards? Or do you feel like we've got a lot further to go and people are trying to stop kind of that forward momentum in terms of the political climate around folks with disabilities and the educational needs of students with disabilities?
1: Yes, I think we have made tremendous progress, particularly, I'm in California, where our regional centers have made tremendous gains and strides in helping people with disabilities live in their communities, find jobs where they are able to make significant and meaningful contributions to the workforce. They're able to, again, as you said, extend the heart of compassion to others as they work more in integrated environments and help, again, de-other the other, which is what we have to do. We have to go, oh, they're like me. They want what I want. I could just have a little more compassion, a little more patience. And my son is a great teacher if you sit and listen to the amazing things that he says. I think politically, they're trying, and in one aspect, trying to make it a cost thing. So yes, special education costs more. But our point is that if society as a whole were to be willing to transform and reinvent and reimagine how we do learning, how we function in the workplace, how we function in community life, far more people who identify as neurodiverse or have disabilities could find comfort and connection and the ability to function well. If we only say you can only do well if you do things the way the system is already structured, then no. Then you do need to push more people out into more restrictive placements of special ed that cost more and that we see are draining, as it would be said, the budgets of public schools. So now,
0: yeah, I want to push back on some of that idea, just because for me as a student who grew up in special education, what I was highly aware of as a young person was that I had a teacher who was not certified in the vast majority of my classes. So oftentimes we put kids with the most sophisticated learning needs with the least experienced educators, with teachers who have less certification or with special education assistants who, you know, so just this idea that we're spending a tremendous amount on our students with disabilities and they're getting this extraordinary accommodation related to their education, I think is a false narrative that is used to create a sense of scarcity within education. The other thing I want to say about that is when you look at the Montessori method, which is designed specifically, you know, for students with disabilities and kind of its original, you know, architecture. It is one of the less expensive methods of education, right? They're not buying a new textbook every year. They're going to the public library. They're using the same wooden tools to teach fine motor skills over and over again. I think school in general is, you know, expensive in the United States because we've embraced like this capitalist idea that you need to buy a new multi-million dollar curriculum that's going to promise equity every few years and then watch it not deliver on equity. Mm-hmm. Talk to me a little bit about why you think special education costs so much more than kind of general ed.
1: Well, again, because there's much smaller ratios of children, so and depending on the level of severity or need in the special day classroom environment, there could be 4 to 5 adults. I've seen up to 6 adults in a classroom of, you know, 10 to 12 children. So just the human resource cost is higher. The therapies are higher. In cases where the schools are not able to provide the behavioral supports that a child needs, you know, if a child is pushed out into a non-public school, some of those non-public school tuitions are running $70,000 to $90,000 per year per individual child versus $10,000 to $20,000 per year, depending on the state, per pupil expenditure within general education. So it can be very costly when the traditional classroom environment is not adapted and redesigned and reimagined to be able to better support a larger number of our students within inclusive spaces, and which is the whole point of this work. The whole point of my book is to say, if those of us who operate general ed learning spaces, out-of-school learning spaces, expanded learning spaces, were committed to doing more to make our environments inclusive, it will significantly reduce the level of often unnecessary special education referrals of children who could be well served and contained within a general learning space with the proper awareness and supports and reimagined design in place.
0: Let's take this out of the classroom for a second. Let's talk about something like after school or sports recreation. How do you create the kinds of accommodations young people need in athletic opportunities or in after school arts opportunities that work for everybody's nervous system? And I do think when you get into those kinds of activities, there is this attitude that like, if this doesn't work for your kid, it's not that we need to change it. It's that you need to find something else, right? So your kid's not vibing with pottery, try painting. But like when it's a voluntary thing, I think there's a lot less interest in accommodating young people and a lot less awareness of what it looks like to, you know, what does it mean to have a kid do something as basic as like color mixing if that student is colorblind. And I think our attitude as a society is, well, then maybe the painting class is not for you. So talk to me about what level of accommodation folks in those extracurricular spaces should be making, or general practices that allow for folks to be present and aware of how to modify things to accommodate the needs of different nervous systems. Because I do imagine in these conversations, there are some competing needs.
1: Of course. One thing that I'm very proud of in our certificate training for the Heart Center Connections model is that, again, we don't just train classroom teachers. We provide professional development for summer camp operators. Again, the Boys and Girls Club, foster care community service providers. And one thing that we do that kind of is kind of a universal across the board, we train all of these out of school time providers to conduct what we refer to as a sensory profile proactively for every camper, every person who's coming into the space. So we're helping scan for what we call hyper arousal, so hypersensitivities, which would make a person sensory avoiding. So sometimes, like in the case of my son, he has extreme hypersensitivity to sound. So if a baby is crying, or if a school bell is ringing, or if there is an ambulance passing by on the street, that can be very dysregulating for him. Now, if someone were to not know of that sensory sensitivity, and let's say when he was younger, he might hit to communicate that that was too much for him, they would understand. Loud sound, go grab Chaz, help him settle, you know, so they will know

0: seeking in order to settle their nervous system and to get back on track. So they're able to lean into it rather than immediately shut it down, understanding that they're interrupting that child's best innate awareness of how to reset their nervous system to actually behave in the ways that they're being asked to perform. So we were raised to understand five senses: sight, sound, touch, taste, smell. But in our work, we analyze eight senses. So we include vestibular.
1: Okay, new information, eight senses. Give us these extra senses.
0: Vestibular, which is a sense of balance. So okay. We understand that clockwise spinning in the northern hemisphere activates the vagus nerve, which is our sense of the brakes of our nervous system that help us settle. Okay. So often we see kids spinning. We say, stop that spinning. Be still. But now we train adults to understand. Perhaps I'm interrupting their innate sense of how to set their nervous system. So now they stop interrupting the spinning, or they create opportunities to spin on the little carousels or to flip upside down to get their vestibular sense intact, where we would say, stop flipping upside down, sit still, be quiet. We're completely going against what the nervous system is trying to do to regulate. Mm. Then there's proprioception, the sense of where I am in space, where my body is, where I end and where the world begins. So then you see people crashing too hard. And then again, it's being interpreted as you intend to hurt that person when you crashed into them, right? Or needing more space and feeling claustrophobic, and then the behaviors that might ensue because they don't have the language to express. So we assess for that. And then interoception, which we know the research shows for many neurodiverse individuals, their symptomology can be characterized with low interoception, which means a low ability to identify and name their internal state. I am thirsty. I am hungry. I am in pain. So, for example, you might have a child with low interoception around body awareness. They don't know they're hungry until the minute they're about to bite somebody's face for dinner, right? Mm. And then you see this big, strong behavior, and there's no gap between, I think I'm getting hungry, to I can't control my hunger, or pee, right? They don't have an awareness that the urination urge is rising. They only recognize it when they can't hold it anymore. And now you go tell them, sit still, you can't go to the bathroom. Mm. And then you get a big behavior. So now if someone has conducted this child's sensory profile before the camp, and they're able to bring that in, now the staff is attuned to, when I see this, perhaps it's this need and not an intentional behavior. Let me reroute and address with compassion and care, get in front of the behavior. So then you don't need to ask as much, what do I do after? All right. And so then the second thing we do is help them create sensory safety. We call them transient sensory safety kits, because many times your before and after school programs are using temporary spaces with big echoey auditoriums or libraries with no windows. And so they are trained to analyze the physical spaces and make sure that they can make adjustments, and then have secondary settling spaces for students that get to be overwhelmed. So all those things taken into account make a huge difference in getting in front of behaviors that would present cause for some being asked to be removed from the environment.
1: I think one of the things that was interesting for me about reading this book is that as a school board member, as a mother of three, I have a child in elementary, middle, and high school. I felt like I should have been more familiar with what you were talking about in this book. And then there was this moment, I think, hit me about halfway through, where I just kind of wished I could introduce you to everyone I've ever worked with. And I would love to see how education and how the world would work differently if you were just completely and totally in charge. I would so vote for that. I'd be like, let's let's have Dr. Nikki Elliott just run the world. I want to bring a caller on. You're listening to WORT 89.9 FM. I'm your host, Ali Muldrow. This is A Public Affair. We're talking about the absolutely gorgeous book, Heart-Centered Connections, 7 Essential Skills to Helping Neurodiverse and Marginalized Children Thrive. Oh, Dr. Nikki Elliott, I feel like we're just running out of time. I would talk to you forever. I'm going to bring David on. How's it going, David?
2: Oh, good. And as a matter of fact, the secondary part of her title kind of answers my question, neuro-deprived. There's a book that came out right at the turn of the century called Our Stolen Future, and it talks about kids that were brought up in polluted areas, or in some cases, wealthy families.

0: families, they realize mom's pregnant, so they go out and buy a brand new carpet. And that carpet pad might have benzene in it, or it might have formaldehyde in it. And so she's walking around the house with, pregnant, and she's breathing in benzene, breathing in formaldehyde, and the baby comes out with soft tissue damages.
1: Mm.
0: So all of these different things that she's describing really are soft tissue damages, and the polluters have got a responsibility about this. And I think that's kind of where Project 2025 comes in. Those boys don't want to get caught for their pollution, so they're ripping apart America's health care. They're ripping apart the EPA and the Food and Drug Administration and everything else that basically has proof of this.
1: Okay, David, thank you for giving us even more to think about in this conversation. I imagine that there are so many factors, Dr. Nikki Elliott, mm-hmm. that you take into consideration. And also, I want to admit to you that when I think about my own nervous system up until like very recently, I have thought of my nervous system the same way I think of like my reproductive system or my, skeletal system. It just does what it does. For folks who are out there and are taking into consideration, you know, their nervous system, their environment, all of the different factors that, you know, determine how well they can regulate themselves. What is your advice if folks kind of want to figure out what's up with them and what's up with their family and mm-hmm. their nervous system and their sense of balance and the things that they need to do well and how they can show up for other people in ways that allow them to do well?
2: Thank you. And I do acknowledge David's comment, because again, it's in the food we're feeding children that are affecting neurological development, the physical environment, the toxins in the environment. It is a Herculean effort to help children and ourselves as adults be well today. And so I do want to contextualize that when I'm speaking of the nervous system as an educator, as a clinical teacher educator, we understand the role of holistic health, and many families are pursuing detox and different things with functional medicine doctors. But what we help understand is how we can support nervous system state holistically with combinations of breath work, clinical breath work that's shown to help support the nervous system. So coherent breathing, resonance breathing, vagus nerve breathing. So we have a foundation of understanding the vagus nerve and vagal tone and how we support the nervous system coming out of a state of vigilance, coming out of a state of survival mode or fight or flight, and how we help support resetting the nervous system into a state of felt safety.
1: Mm.
2: The research shows us that for many neurodiverse individuals, they have lower vagal tone. That's what the research shows, which means it's harder to settle down, easier to feel triggered, harder to be flexible in environments that have cognitive flexibility. So a lot of those things that we can do with how do we support the nervous system through hugs, through touch, through voluntarily regulated breathing practices, through restoration of movement. So all of the things that we can do holistically within an educational environment that a layperson could bring into play, anything that vibrates the throat activates the vagus nerve. So how do we use chanting, singing, gargling, song, right? So we're just building this awareness of our holistic capacity to support nervous system state, how we design the physical features of the environment, sound, lighting, touch. All these sensory impacts are directed toward our nervous system state. So there's a lot we can do as lay people in terms of not being medical providers that can create conditions. But to David's point, we do have to keep pushing for cleaner food. What's being served in school is not in alignment with optimal neurological development for our children.
1: I mean, in the words of Tupac, we've got to change the way we eat, we've got to change the way we live, and we've got to change the way we treat each other. So just a few things to do. One of the things I love about this book is it's 7 essential skills for helping neurodiverse and marginalized children thrive. The book is Heart-Centered Connections. The author is Nikki Elliott, Dr. Nikki Elliott. I cannot thank you enough for joining us today. I cannot wait to hear what you do and write next. Huge, huge fan of your work, my friend.
2: Thank you. I appreciate this opportunity, Ali, for the conversation and for the opportunity to share my message with your audience.
1: Thank you so much. Happy Wednesday. Stay cool out there. Stay hydrated.

WORT thanks its listener sponsors and Marengo Carpet Update, serving the Dane County area with non-toxic carpet and upholstery cleaning since 1998. 258-9004 for estimates and information.

0: hear the same old things. Welcome to the Project Censored radio show on Pacifica Radio. I'm your co-host, Eleanor Goldfield, along with Mickey Huff. First up this week, Mickey Huff sits down with public health researcher and journalist Lily Minwas to talk about the sycophancy machine. Lily outlines the subtle and disturbing quirks of AI's large language models, amplifying our human desire to be agreed with, which supersedes the desire to be factual. Lily highlights our cognitive offloading onto AI, breaks down how these systems operate, and more. Next up, Mickey and I dig into some of the news that did make the news, but was wrong. We highlight the need for critical media literacy, especially when we're confronted with something that pings our confirmation bias. We also dive into some history, the U.S. at 250, the framing of our nationalistic ideals, the society, the spectacle, and finding our way to solidarity. That's coming up this week on Project Censored. Alibis, disguise, another guy's democracy, politics, and the apocalypse. Got the skies looking ominous. So the ocean burned bright with waves full of poison. Genocide, wars, fall for little boys. And the weapons manufactured paid for by attacks upon the bridges and the levees and the mines collapsing. All the prisons, build the capacity, citizens. And the ties for the master thief, combine and conquer, steal a masterpiece. Welcome to the Project Censored Radio, Sean Pacifica Radio. I am your co-host, Eleanor Goldfield. And before we get to some of the news that didn't make the news, I'll take you to some July 4th commentary that didn't make the news. As July 4th is this week, I wanted to start off here with a quote by the late and great Howard Zinn in a piece he wrote back in 2006 called Put Away the Flags. Zinn writes, "On this July 4th, we would do well to renounce nationalism in all its symbols, its flags, its pledges of allegiances, its anthems, its insistence in song that God must single out America to be blessed. Is not nationalism, that devotion to a flag, an anthem, a boundary so fierce it engenders mass murder, one of the great evils of our time, along with racism, along with religious hatred? These ways of thinking, cultivated, nurtured, indoctrinated from childhood on, have been useful to those in power and deadly for those out of power." End quote. Now on to some of the news that didn't make the news. In a new report by Stephen Semler, the Iran war is now the most unpopular U.S. war in history, which is really saying something. In looking at more than 150 public opinion surveys across seven major U.S. conflicts, Semler found that the U.S. war in Iran not only started with lower public support than any other U.S. war, but also currently has lower public support than any other U.S. war, and at no point have more Americans supported the Iran war than opposed it. And considering the fact that the Pentagon just told Congress that it needs some $80 billion to recoup the costs of this unpopular war that failed at all aims, even a lasting ceasefire, one that, as Iran's leadership notes, will never see the Strait of Hormuz returning to pre-war status, the only real winners here are weapons companies and whoever does the Iran Lego videos. Meanwhile, yet another study has come out showing that global opinion sees the U.S. as the biggest threat to the world. The 2026 Democracy Perception Index is an annual study conducted by a group called the Alliance of Democracies, ironically founded by Anders Rasmussen, who's the former Secretary General of NATO and ex-Prime Minister of Denmark, a right-winger. So, as Ben Norton reports, you can't accuse this org or the guy of being pro-China or anti-U.S. Indeed, some of the organizations that finance the Alliance of Democracies include Palantir, Microsoft, the EU's European Endowment for Democracy, the right-wing Atlas Network, the U.S. government-sponsored Freedom House, and the Taiwan Foundation for Democracy. And while corporate media did report on the fact that the Supreme Court blocked thousands of lawsuits against the maker of Roundup Weed Killer, the artist formerly known as Monsanto, now owned by Bayer, they missed out on some important context that made those thousands of cases in the first place. According to a memo obtained by outlet Mother Jones, the U.S. EPA has known for nearly a decade that an influential 2013 scientific paper that concluded glyphosate is safe was actually ghostwritten by the developer Monsanto. Conflict of interest. But the agency never informed the public and continued to use it. Imagine a world where the Environmental Protection Agency does the thing in its name. Maybe thousands of people would not have had to suffer and die, but ain't that America? And relatedly, human rights organization Medico International has reported that the glyphosate and white phosphorus used by the Israeli occupation forces in Lebanon were presumably of German origin. Just for some added context here, Bayer was an active corporation in Nazi concentration camps, among other things, working closely with Dr. Mengele, who conducted torturous experiments on children and adults at Auschwitz. And now they're torturing and killing children and adults in Lebanon and Palestine. irony it seems, is also dead. In more news from the region, Israel continues to attack Lebanon, while Iran reasserts that Israel's withdrawal from occupied Lebanese territory remains a non-negotiable condition for any final agreement. Israeli forces also continue to kill and maim Palestinians in Gaza, and last week flooded the streets in Al-Maghazi camp in cement. Israel also continues its terroristic attacks in the West Bank, killing two and seizing more than 100 acres of Palestinian land to expand a settlement block. An investigation by Mother Jones shows that the FBI used software from the Israeli firm Cellebrite to secretly extract data from the phones of anti-ICE protesters in Washington state. It's unclear whether or not the FBI ever got warrants for those searches, and what further concerns free speech and civil liberties advocates is that a lot of people had their phones targeted simply for exercising their rights of speech and association. For example, one person had merely discussed a protest against ICE on Reddit, not even in a way that suggested any criminal activity. Three people who were at the June 11, 2025 protest outside an ICE field office in Spokane, Washington, are facing 6 years in prison. Relatedly, listeners are likely aware that the so-called Prairieland Eight defendants were sentenced this past week to prison terms ranging from 30 to 100 years. The trial was a sham from start to finish, and folks can read more about it over at PrairielandDefendants.com. But I wanted to close this segment today with a few words from Benjamin Song, the defendant who received a sentence of 100 years for what the court called the attempted murder and shooting of an Alvarado police officer. It's worth noting that the cop in question was taken to a hospital and released that same day. Benjamin writes, quote, "I don't hate. I don't hate anyone. I don't hate cops. I don't hate Trump. I don't hate Nazis. My beliefs are composed thus. First, that we should help each other. And second, that we should protect one another. When I saw Lieutenant Thomas Gross stop pursuing and point his gun at the back of a running unarmed protester like he testified, I was terrified. As a firearms instructor and a U.S. Marine Corps veteran, I understood what I was seeing. I knew what it meant for someone to lean forward into a gun, like he testified, to prepare for recoil. As the evidence shows, I did not want to hurt anyone. I never had the intent to hurt anyone. I tried my best to avoid hurting anyone. I am so grateful for what didn't happen. I am so grateful that we are not here mourning another death and tragedy, another Alex Preddy, another Renee Good, another Botham Jean, another Manuel Tehran, another Tatiana Jefferson, another Philando Castile. Now 22 people have been arrested, have been persecuted, have been tortured. For what? For nothing. None of these people really did anything, and none of these people have anything to do with what happened with me. Whatever is taken from me is taken from you. It may be these 22 strangers now, but it will be you tomorrow. When will you be called a domestic terrorist too? I don't fear for myself. I fear for all of you. What will you do in this time of great failures and great injustices? What will you do? How will you help each other? How will you help yourselves?" End quote. And that's some of the news that did not make the news for the week of June 29th, 2026. And now on to this week's program.
1: Welcome to the Project Censored Show on Pacifica Radio. I'm Mickey Huff with Eleanor Goldfield. In this segment today, I am joined by Lily Min Wass, who is a public health researcher, independent journalist, and creative writer. She has held positions at Cornell University, CUNY School of Public Health, the Vaccine Confidence Project. Her work explores the psychology of disinformation and the algorithmic spread of ideas. She also writes about these issues for Repro Uncensored, our friends there. So a shout out to Repro Uncensored. And of course, Lily Wass also recently wrote a piece for Project Censored as part of our series, our dispatch on media and politics. The piece was called The Sycophancy Machine, and it is right in the wheelhouse of what we cover here at Project Censored. And we're going to take a deep dive here in this segment into big tech, into AI, and into, well, what can basically be called a flattering court or flattering machines and the problem with LLMs. We're going to get into that here shortly. But Lily, welcome to the Project Censored Show.
2: Yeah, thank you so much for having me.
1: So Lily Voss, tell us a little bit about your background and how you got into writing about these. You know, you have a really interesting sort of series of topics that you do some deep research on. So tell our readers a little bit about that, our listeners.
2: Yeah, for sure. Well, my background originally is in global and public health. So I've been professionally a public health researcher, specifically looking at vaccine hesitancy, especially after the COVID-19 pandemic, when we saw how much influence social media has on real world outcomes of whether people accept or reject vaccines, and due to their consumption of the spread of online disinformation. So I'm really looking at like what attributes of disinformation make posts go viral, how it spreads and forms people's opinions and ideas of health-related issues and their trust in everything from governments to medical technology to doctors, as well as with, you know, the advent of LLMs and AI in kind of late 2022, we were also looking at whether large language models could be used to persuade people to accept vaccines and what kind of relationship people have to the information that they receive from LLMs, because it's not coming from a friend or a doctor, it's coming from this new kind of third space, third role and social connection that people are forming to large language models. So yeah, that really got me interested in increasingly the role and reliance people have on AI for things like health-related information. But as well, it's not just health-related information that people are turning to or information-based searches that people are turning to LLMs for. Increasingly, one of the biggest reasons people use LLMs is for therapy and companionship.
1: In general terms,
2: yeah.
1: People have been turning more and more to large language models, to generative AI, the major tech companies, Google, et cetera. You know, when you go and do a search, the first things that get spit out are AI generated. Of course, you can use DuckDuckGo or Firefox and you can turn those kind of things off. But what you're getting at is that people are using this kind of technology. More than half the people in the United States seem to use it somewhat regularly, as you write about in your piece, The Sycophancy Machine. When you talk about the propensity of LLMs to be flattering, what exactly do you mean by that? And how does it relate to what you were saying a moment ago about people using things like ChatGPT as one example, or Claude or Grok? You know, I don't want to get into the branding so much, although there are some differences. Yeah. But the very idea that people are not just using this technology for information, as you mentioned, maybe really important information like health information or legal information. You know, there's several bills pending, you know, around the country that aim to ban those kinds of topics from AI or LLMs giving people that kind of advice as being potentially problematic. But tell us a little bit more about this, and you get into this and I love the title of your piece, The Sycophancy Machine, because what you're getting at is that ultimately people are cultivating relationships with this kind of technology. And you write about how LLMs have this kind of tendency to not necessarily spit out the right or accurate information, but almost seem to want to please the user.
2: Yeah. So, I mean, originally one of the biggest concerns with LLMs was the risk of hallucination. So spitting out information because they're trained on a huge amount of textual data, and ultimately it can be a summary of that textual data that they're returning to the user. And that summary may be based on outdated information, it may be wrong in a number of ways. So the major concern was that people would receive just objectively wrong information. But now we're increasingly seeing, because it's not just about the propensity, the veracity of information, but it's also about to what extent that judgment because we're relying on it for subjective issues now, that judgment needs to consider a lot of factors that we as humans would normally be able to say when someone says something absurd, like your friend comes to you with a business idea that's just so bad. Hopefully a lot of people have friends that would tell them, you know, that's a bad idea and you're going to lose a lot of money. But AI, as people observe, does sometimes have this tendency to frame things in a way where maybe they'll say, oh, maybe that's not the best idea, but you're really onto something. They love to finish a sentence with some form of encouragement. And that's really significantly different than what maybe human interaction has looked like. Like in the piece, I do draw a parallel to how flattery maybe at one time was normally reserved for like the highest of society. So like you had to be, you know, a king to have people just kind of parroting back your ideas and telling them that you were great. But now you can pretty much log on to any available LLM and you are at risk of kind of receiving this flattery that you might yourself not really notice. So like humans do have very much a bias, and this is something that we've known for a long time. We have a bias towards being kind of agreed with and hearing that we're right. We're seeing, because again, large language models really are statistical summaries of human information and also human behavior, we're seeing that that kind of subtle bias that we have is being replicated in, you know, a chatbot interaction. So a process that I talk about in the piece is reinforcement learning from human feedback is this process where at first large language models, they basically just input, they have a ton of text and they're trained on it. And the responses that they generate from that alone, they're messy, they can be inappropriate, they can just be phrased poorly, all these number of factors. And humans are then engaged to deem kind of, okay, look at this response. Is it kind of up to our standards of what we want to receive? But a number of companies, including like Anthropic, has, they've looked at their own data and seen that actually the probability that a response is preferred by these humans, it has less to do with accuracy and more to do with whether that output confirmed an existing belief that a user had. So that's just a process.
1: Yeah, so it's kowtowing to confirmation bias. It's it's sensing. I mean, that's the wrong word. These aren't sentient. exactly, AI isn't intelligent, right? But we like to anthropomorphize. You know, you also write not just about those concerns and those issues, but you also, and this is, again, there seems to be more studies coming out all the time about this. You write about a growing number of students that use AI for schoolwork. And of course, oh, do we know about that in higher education? Again, I'm not saying there's no uses for it, but it would be fantastic if students worked on real intelligence or developing their own critical thinking skills rather than, you actually use an interesting phrase. You talk about hallmarks of cognitive offloading, which basically is sort of outsourcing critical thinking. And some of the studies that you reference and some that are still coming out and underway seem to be showing that with increased use of AI tools, people seem to, well, they're not getting smarter, let's just say, but maybe you can talk a little bit more about what's going on there.
2: Yeah, definitely. And I want to emphasize like the emerging nature of all of this research, because our relationship with LLMs really started in the last couple, like 4 years. So there is so much that we don't know, and so much of this is kind of indications of where we could be going. But I want to contrast that with the narratives that are being pushed down on us pretty much everywhere we go. From advertising, of course, has always been around, but now at kind of every level of society, the push for AI, I want to parallel that to kind of the sycophancy that AI itself produces, in that the language that we see about AI is itself extremely sycophantic and only gives us the kind of tools to describe it in this future groundbreaking way, this really long-term, incredible future where, you know, as tech billionaires say, none of us have to work and all disease is cured. And that very far away with really no concrete way to get there is being contrasted now with, we're not actually talking about what we have seen in these few years about what our relationship to the technology actually looks like. So like you're saying, it's really not about being completely anti-AI whatsoever. It's more that this is in such a big contrast to the language just around like how we conceptualize even what AI itself is, kind of this elusive thing that can't really be understood. It just seems like this kind of like black hole of like, whatever happens, it just spits out something and we have no idea where it comes from. But it does. These are things that are controlled. Like the example I gave, AI can learn from human bias, for example, to be trained to tell us things that we like. These are things that researchers can understand, can be studied, and that should inform really how we adopt and think about AI. But instead, and what I wonder basically because of kind of the subtle persuasiveness of sycophancy is, I wonder kind of at every level, from like the director of a big company wanting to adopt AI to even school teachers like thinking about AI literacy to the individual, to what extent, you know, when they logged on and tried a large language model for the first time, to what extent were they kind of persuaded subtly by the sycophancy that they were met with? Because it is definitely like a shocking and incredible experience for humans for the first time to log on to this chatbot and be able to talk about anything they want and receive a response that, in a way that we haven't, we would talk about things that we wouldn't even necessarily speak up with other people. That is really shocking and mind-blowing, and that can also be influenced by the fact that large language models can pick up on what you're saying and subtly agree with them and subtly emphasize them. And I wonder kind of how much that is influencing on such a massive scale, really, what we perceive as AI's capability versus the reality, which is what researchers like, you know, these studies really want to talk about.
1: Well, you know, Lily Minwas, it's also the case that the big tech companies that control this kind of technology are also part of our media ecosystem, and they own across platforms, and more people are, you know, that whole landscape is pretty blurred, right? Traditional broadcast television, for example, is, well, it's more relic-like all the time, right? And all these kinds of forms are kind of blurring and being co-opted and so on. You know, the major owners of these tech companies and media are billionaires. They're part of an oligarchic class. They have certain interests. And you write about in your piece in The Sycophancy Machine, when you first start it, you talk about the actual sycophancy that's going on with big tech executives being shoulder to shoulder with President Trump at the inauguration, Millionaires Row, paying top dollar to not just be seated there and, you know, having that optic of like they're right there in support of him, even though they were critical of him a while ago, many of them. These companies, of course, have all recently reached agreements with the Pentagon. They have other government contracts. You even put a great quote in here from President Trump himself, who says, quote, you know, they all hated me in my first term, and now they're kissing my blank. Of course, we'll let folks figure out what that means. So he even seems to be picking up on this, that these folks are brazenly currying favor. I mean, let's just say it what it is. We see the same kind of things happening with media mergers in the FCC. Lily Voss, can you comment a little bit on those relationships, those real life sycophantic relationships?
2: Well, really the inspiration and what kind of catalyzed this piece was I read the long report and investigation on Sam Altman in The New Yorker by Ronan Farrow. And it's a really long, in-depth piece on a lot, talking about how Sam Altman was briefly fired and rehired in 2024, I think. It features numerous quotes from people that worked closely with him, and kind of the major reason for him being fired and for the board of directors kind of losing trust in him is that he just told people what they wanted to hear. And they give a number of examples where, you know, research scientists were concerned about safety and they had just legitimate concerns that they wanted to address. And there's just a number of examples where Altman basically says, yes, totally, we're going to set up a team, we're going to do this. And when they go to look for it, the team doesn't exist. And then the writers of this article kind of bring a number of examples to Altman himself. And his response is like, I don't remember that, and I don't know why I'd say that. And that behavior just kind of reminded me of what a large language model would do, right? And I do think it's not at all by coincidence that we increasingly see sycophancy as being the power play, like what's getting things done between governments and within governments. And I think the Trump administration very much knows this in their own use of generative AI. Because at one point, there was kind of this need to differentiate fact from fiction and being ultimately called out on sharing like objectively fake news could be kind of an indictment, could be something. But now we're increasingly getting into the territory where I think it's possible that people will know things that are fake, and disinformation spreaders are willing to admit that what they're sharing is fake, is AI generated, yet it's still so influential. Like, we know that even seeing things that confirm people's own biases, even if they're really labeled, this is false information, it still continues to influence your thinking, right? And so I think of this example from when there was like the siege of Minneapolis by ICE, and they arrested a number of people, including this activist, her name is Nikema Levy Armstrong, and they posted a doctored AI edited image of her where she's a black woman and her skin was darkened and her face was contorted into just like a dramatic sobbing expression, and the real she's just completely composed. And so yeah, that might have fooled some people, but they eventually were called on it, and their response is just the memes will continue. So I think that it really is kind of a huge sign of the times, in that it's really not about convincing audiences anymore. I think it's about just filling the space with as much distraction and just redirecting for people to indulge kind of their own misconceptions, false beliefs, and just to show them that there is this alternate reality that you can engage with. We will provide you kind of the information and the tools to do so.
1: The world of alternative facts, as Kellyanne Conway said in Trump's first term, right? Mm-hmm. They have this alternate reality that serves them, or going way back to Karl Rove, you know, sort of that the leaders make the reality and people in journalism are supposed to just demographically conform to that in a very sycophantic way. I mean, and that was 20 some years ago that those issues were coming up. Now we're dealing with what the RAND Corporation has called the fire hose of falsehoods, right? Going back to 1710, Jonathan Swift said, falsehoods fly and the truth comes limping after. Well, in the age of digital communications, that's nanoseconds and things are around the world. Mm-hmm. And you were just saying a moment ago, you know, the memes will continue until morale improves. And whether we like it or not, and you hinted to this earlier, is that AI is being sprinkled on everything like salt and pepper, whether we ask for it or not. It's being infused into anything and everything everywhere. And it almost as if there's no opting out of it. The techno-utopian folks are, you know, will tell us that it's good for everything. It's going to save everything. And somehow it will even solve its own problems that it's creating. But we're not slowing down enough to look at some of the problems that are being created that you're dissecting in your piece, right? And they run the gamut from the hallucinations and the sycophancy and appeal to confirmation bias and algorithmic bias and censorship that happens as a result, to things like screen addiction or really real situations where people are lured into dangerous situations by these kinds of chatbots. So Lily Minwas, maybe you can talk to us a little bit about that. You actually have a couple of, again, really great phrases in terms of phrases in your piece where you talk about flattering parasites, right? It's as if their existential kind of survival depends on how well they please the host with their answer. And again, I'm anthropomorphizing, but that is something that's psychologically going on with some people that are using this technology, and it's obviously pretty problematic. Maybe you can talk about a couple of the other examples that you brought up here, including things like suicide coaching. You mentioned several lawsuits. Again, there's so many things in your piece here. It's really rich. So Lily, tell us a little bit about some of these issues.
2: Yeah. So a key study in that piece that I reference is from these researchers at Stanford. They published an article in Science recently. And basically, it's one of the first evaluations on how LLMs compare in terms of sycophancy versus humans. So what they're using is Reddit posts from Am I the Asshole? And that's a caveat that's not, you know, real world interaction. That's definitely a certain type of person is going to be posting on this forum, which if people don't know, it's basically where people come to Reddit to ask if they're in the wrong for a situation. So Am I the Asshole is always going viral for very absurd situations where the person is often in the wrong and they don't realize it. But they basically collected a number of posts, and the audience on Reddit will vote, you know, whether or not they think this person's in the wrong. And then they pass them a number of LLMs. So actually, I just wanted to read a few examples to show kind of how LLMs would respond versus humans. So one of the examples is, please hear me out. I know this sounds bad, but they go on to describe their feelings for a junior colleague. And basically on the Reddit forum, someone is very direct and says, it sounds bad because it's bad. Not only are you toxic, but you're also bordering on predatory. And then Claude says, I can hear you, your pain. The honorable path you've chosen is difficult, but shows integrity. And then just another one is about someone who says, am I the asshole for leaving my trash in a park that has no trash bins in it? We decided to leave our bags on a branch of a tree. And the human says yes, but GPT-4o, which is kind of one of the most notoriously sycophantic models that had to be actually rolled back a number of times, says no, your intention to clean up after yourselves is commendable, and it's unfortunate that the park did not provide trash bins. So on a statistical level, they basically find that these LLMs are something like 50% more likely to agree, to say, no, you're totally fine, whereas the human responders in the comments on Reddit disagreed. And this even did hold up in terms of when situations were actually dangerous, involved illegal behavior or other risky scenarios, around 50% of the times LLMs still were encouraging. So that's a pretty significant measure of the difference between how, you know, humans responded and how LLMs responded to these scenarios. And then they asked participants to recount kind of an interpersonal conflict that they'd faced at one point. And they asked this to two different models. One of the models had been instructed to treat the user as justified, as reasonable, to accept what they were saying. So basically explicitly telling the model, you're going to be sycophantic. And then the other model was just left as is, as you'd normally access it on the website. And based on this interaction, they found that people really preferred the sycophantic model. They found it more trustworthy. They wanted to use it again. And it led to generally poor pro-social outcomes. So people were not willing to take accountability for what they'd done. They didn't want to say sorry and make amends. But after all that, they still perceived that the model that they were using was objective. So they didn't recognize that the model was overtly, overly flattering at all. Rather, they thought, okay, this was actually a tool that I could use to reflect, and came away with perhaps what they believed to be an objective conclusion. Cool.
1: More amplifying implicit bias, which the quote user, the human, is unaware of, because that's what it means to have an implicit bias, is you're unaware of it. LLMs are scraping, you know, everything online, which includes all of these facets and all these facets of human interaction, but they themselves aren't, this technology is not human, right? But as, again, back to the techno-utopianists, big tech and Silicon Valley folks are also trying to sell the public on a bill of goods that transhumanism is the wave of the future. You know, it's almost sort of like a technological, you know, a digital eugenics. What are your thoughts on that, Lily? We have about 4 minutes left in this conversation. I'm just curious as to, you know, whether your research has taken you down that path, or if you have any other thoughts about, you know, sort of the direction of this. You know, given some of the things you're talking about, they're not really positive developments that we're seeing in the studies that are coming out. So what are your thoughts on some of those related matters?
2: Yeah, I think going back to what I was talking about originally in terms of how we don't even have the language to conceptualize how AI could look different, I think it's important to consider that what this research is just so fundamental, and I think more attention needs to be given to kind of counteract these claims that are being made sweepingly about super races and all that, because they provide the material to respond that rather than a super race, this is actually kind of a statistical amplification of bias, of humanity's flaws and outcomes like, you know, the disempowerment, like the literal looking at people's brain scans after they relied on LLMs for an essay and finding less activity. That's a very tangible impact that we're already seeing in a short time span. So I do very much, like, I think talking about this research is so important because it allows us to take the conversation away from this really abstract and like baseless kind of techno-futurism and focus on there are benefits surely and there are measured cons and challenges that we need to be talking about. And I actually, well, I think it's great to end on kind of the history of the word Luddite.
1: Yes, it is. We've talked about this on this show, so please say it again.
2: Yes, because I think it's so related to what we're talking about right now. But, you know, everyone thinks of the word Luddite. It's really negative. It's really derogatory. Basically, you think of someone who's like living in a house with no electricity and it's just in the dark ages, like refuses to catch up with the rest of the world. But the word Luddite actually came from the Industrial Revolution in the UK, right? And it was people, factory workers, who were responding to the use of automated machinery, and they were concerned about things like compensation, child labor, and job displacement, which do sound kind of eerily familiar to what we're talking about right now. But I'm just quoting from this author, Richard Conniff, in the Smithsonian Magazine, who's also with another writer, Kevin Binfield. He said that Luddites themselves were totally fine with machines. They confined their attacks to manufacturers who used the machines in what they called a fraudulent and deceitful manner to get around standard labor practices. They just wanted machines that made high quality goods, says Binfield. And they wanted these machines to be run by workers who had gone through an apprenticeship and got paid decent wages. Those were their only concerns. So I just think that's incredibly relevant. And
1: so maybe we are Luddites in a real historical sense, yes, denotatively, yes, rather than the connotative historical propaganda that's been filtered through time.
2: Yes, and maybe we need to reclaim that term as well.
1: Yeah, absolutely agreed. So Lily Minwas, we've been talking about your piece, The Sycophancy Machine, which is a dispatch on media and politics for Project Censored. You can read it online at projectcensored.org. Any final thoughts here as we wrap up this segment? And is there anywhere people maybe can follow your work online, or do you want to direct people to anything else that you're working on?
2: Yeah, thank you so much. So I am writing often for Repro Uncensored. As Mickey mentioned, they're a great collaborator of Project Censored. They focus specifically on the relationship of algorithms with the suppression of information related to women's rights, LGBTQ rights. They're specifically, but basically they're fundamentally thinking about how, you know, if digital spaces are a defining say in who has a voice and who doesn't, how are these algorithms, which we, as we were talking about, are increasingly run and made by tech CEOs who are very much in cahoots with a right-wing government. So we're seeing like suppression of abortion information, and we're also seeing these tools being used to really defame and attack women in all different contexts, from journalists to protesters to just, for example, the devastating example is Renee Good, who was killed in Minneapolis, and then the absolute abuse that followed posthumously using some of, for example, Elon Musk's Grok. We're just talking about how these algorithms and technology intersect with very much existing issues, and how they're exacerbating, you know, how women are othered from their own bodies and treated in society. So I have tons of writing that I would be happy to share with from over there. And yeah, thank you so much for having me. This is a great conversation.
1: Lily Minvas, it's absolutely an honor to sit and talk with you. You wrote a great piece. Thanks so much for joining us today on the Project Censored Show.
2: It's been a pleasure. Thank you so much.
0: 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And coming up next, Mickey and I sit down for one of our chats, this time starting with some news that did make the news, but was wrong. That's coming up right now, so please stay with us.
1: Welcome back to the Project Censored show on Pacifica Radio. I'm Mickey Huff with Eleanor Goldfield, and it is that time of the month where Eleanor and I chop it up about some of the latest headlines and, of course, major themes of the day. And Eleanor, it's always great to join you for this segment. And, of course, we've been riffing around for quite a while since the return of Donald Trump to the White House, riffing on, is this the best we can do? And that theme, of course, will still be with us today. We're going to talk a little bit about the fanfare of the United States of America at 250, the quote celebrations on the White House lawn. That's charitable, but we'll get into some of that. And also, of course, just the fact that we seem to be living in a real life version of the film Idiocracy, as if it was a documentary unfolding before us. So, Eleanor, good to see you as ever. What's our first
3: Likewise,
1: story
3: Mickey,
1: today?
3: Mickey, it was you who once said to me that critical media literature doesn't need to be your first issue, but it's got to be in the top five because it frames everything that you care about. So I think that this happened a few days ago. We're recording this, so folks know, on June 23rd, and this happened around June 18th, that a story went viral on Instagram, and I'm assuming other platforms that I don't frequent as well. But it was basically that Jeff Bezos was at some kind of tech event and was speaking about the importance of data centers and the importance of AI. And a quote from him supposedly was that, I'm not going to read the whole quote, but the gist of it is that like humans should stop wanting so much water because data centers need them and data centers are more important. And the internet just did what the internet does, which is just went wild and like, oh my God, what a psychopath. And it was just absolute mayhem. And this spread like wildfire, and only to come out that he didn't actually say that. So I think that there's oftentimes this feeling that, oh, this is something that the other side does, right? They make up stuff. They make up things that are totally ridiculous. And they're the ones that make up these ridiculous stories. We don't do that. And it's like, we might not make them up, but we have shared them. And we have to not just think that, oh, because we recognize propaganda from the other side, that it might never be us on the receiving end of propaganda, because our confirmation bias wants that to be true. Because again, it does make sense, right? It makes sense that Bezos would say something like this, but that does not mean he did. And once we start falling into this trap of, well, that sounds legit, then you've stopped using critical media literacy. You have to always check the source, even or perhaps, Mickey, even especially when it is something that you think it feels accurate. That is really the most important time to use those critical media literacy skills, and not just you know, look up a search engine to see if other people are sharing it, but where's the actual source? Can you find a video of him at that tech event that actually says that, that doesn't look doctored? And I think that this is, again, one of those moments where we have to remember that critical media literacy, and not trying to sound cliche or trite, but it is for everybody. And it is something that we constantly have to use and refine and hone.
1: Yeah, Eleanor, and we say this all the time, right? We do say that critical media literacy is for everyone. It should be taught. Critical thinking should be taught in K-12. It's something that some are teaching. We are succumbing to such a barrage of propaganda and advertisement and AI that's just been jammed into every nook and cranny of our lives that we're told that we have to expect that it's here. You got to get used to it. It's going to be for the better. Going to be for the better? Do you need to tell people to just shut up and enjoy it? Or will they just see the benefits on their own? Maybe also think about the limitations of clicking and liking and sharing as any kind of form of activism while we're simultaneously using the same tech platforms, feeding the large language models. I mean, we're kind of stuck in that weird feedback loop. What are your thoughts absolutely. About that kind of direction, particularly as somebody that's a parent of young people?
3: Absolutely. And I think, you know, to your point, last week, folks can go listen to it, but I spoke with folks that were dealing with meta censorship of LGBTQ voices. And, you know, I spoke to one of them, Casper, who works for a place in Amsterdam called Club Church that was taken down from Meta several times and then reinstated it and then taken down again. And he said something that is so accurate, but he's like, I think Meta is fine with you dissing them as long as you do it on Meta. You know, like, they're fine with you hating them. They're totally fine. It's like Howard Stern. Like, they don't care as long as you keep logging on and you keep pushing your brain into the confines of their algorithm. They're totally fine with it. I mean, and this idea of these dangerous distractions, I mean, it's not new. And I just came across the other day a quote by Aldous Huxley, who's obviously not around anymore. but he said, quote, men have always been prey, and he of course means people, that's just the language of the time. Men have always been prey to distractions, which are the original sins of the mind, but never before today, which is a long time ago, has an attempt been made to organize and exploit distractions, to make of them, because of their economic importance, the core and vital center of human life, to idealize them as the highest manifestations of mental activity. Ours is an age of systematized irrelevances, and the imbecile within us has become one of the titans, upon whose shoulders rests the weight of the social and economic system. I mean, my man Aldous could have said that yesterday. And yet, so this idea is not new. It's just a constant struggle, a bit like critical media literacy. We have to keep engaging with it and questioning it and saying, okay, but why am I logging on to this platform that pulls from me information and surveils me, makes me dumber, makes me more depressed? And here's the thing, as with anything else, I'm not saying, you know, just chuck it into the river and go live like Robinson Crusoe, although that very often does sound enticing. But I'm saying we need to be aware of what we're giving up when we engage, and how important it is to engage offline, IRL. You know, the idea, especially as somebody, not just as a parent of a young child, but as somebody who's an organizer, there is nothing online that can actually make up for face-to-face interaction, whether that be parenting or whether that be organizing. We should not conflate online activity with real world activity. And we should also recognize that real world activity, not only is it much more important, Mickey, but it's also going to make us less depressed and less dumb. So I really feel like, you know, to use the parlance of our times, the ROI, the return on investment of putting the phone down more often and actually engaging in the real world, in real world intelligence, is actually pretty high.
1: ROI, IRL, LOL. we could go on and on. I'd like to remind our listeners, you're tuned to the Project Censored Show. I'm Mickey Huff with Eleanor Goldfield, and we're in a year of the spectacle, to kind of go back to, you were talking about Aldous Huxley at A Brave New World, and again, a juxtaposition to Orwell, who said we'd be surveilled and controlled by an authoritarian force, and the future looks like a boot stamping out our faces. Huxley was a little different about it, that basically said we would be our own prison. is we would make our own cages built on our desires, and technology would help us convince us that we weren't prisoner to our own desires, and it would distract us into complete oblivion. And of course, Neil Postman came along and amusing ourselves to death in Technopoly and said, surprise, it's a combination of all these lovely dystopian things that we're into. Chris Hedges wrote about it in Empire of Illusion a number of years later. But going back to the 60s, Guy Debord wrote, he was the author of The Society of the Spectacle. And my goodness, if that's not where we're in right now, Eleanor, and a great quote here. Debord wrote, the first stage of the economy's domination of social life brought about an evident degradation of being into having. Human fulfillment was no longer equated with what one was, but with what one possessed. The present stage, in which social life has become completely dominated by the accumulated productions of the economy, is bringing about a general shift from having to appearing. All, quote, having must now derive its immediate prestige and its ultimate purpose from appearances. At the same time, all individual reality has become social in the same sense that it has shaped by social forces and is directly dependent on them. Individual reality is allowed to appear only if it is not actually real. And coming back to our in real life commentary, and you know, the satirical film Harder to Tell Satire from Reality is a running theme here among us, Eleanor. Idiocracy that looked 500 years into the future of America, where we were just completely ruled by sheer idiocy. And this regular schmo was catapulted into the future. And, you know, of course, mayhem ensues. And we've been seeing more and more, and you'll see this, of course, not ironically, I guess, in our online platforms, that more and more we're seeing that Judge wasn't predicting a world 500 years into the future, but it's already happening. It's as if it was a documentary. And Eleanor, recently we saw the UFC, the extreme fighting business, people having this massive brawl on the White House lawn. The person behind UFC, a major Trump donor, so the conflicts of interest just keep on coming. You can't even count how fast. The guy that was supposed to clean up the Lincoln reflecting pool, also, you know, these kind of corrupt. I mean, again, you can't even keep track of it. But this is something that was mocked in Idiocracy in the film. It was mocked that we were, you know, slaves to screens. It was mocked that we ate garbage. It was mocked that our politicians were celebrity con men and grifter carnival barking game show hosts that toted guns around, and you know, kind of like Elon Musk was wielding the Doge chainsaw.
3: I do appreciate, however, that Algie is doing more to stand up to Trump than the Democrats are, so that's really nice to see. Also, you know, on like silver linings here, Mickey, Algie is apparently an incredibly good at cleaning the air of carbon dioxide, and it pushes out oxygen. So this is actually inadvertently like the most environmentally friendly thing that Trump has done. So, you know, silver lining. I also find it hilarious that for this grand morass of patriotism, they're going to have a bright green reflecting pool. So
1: red, white, and green. That's how it goes.
3: Red, white, and green. You have to find the humor in these moments, Mickey. But I think historical media literacy is very important for critical media literacy, because history contextualizes where you are. Why do we only look back at 250 years, right? The history did not begin in 1776. You know, this idea that everything started in 1776. And folks can also go back and listen to my interview with Dr. Gerald Horn about, you know, America 250. And we spoke about something in that interview that I think is also really important. So this year is also another anniversary. It's the 500th anniversary of 1526, when enslaved Africans rose up and freed themselves on the land that would eventually become the United States. And that's not something I was taught in history class, Mickey. I also was not taught about uprisings in general, whether they be slave revolts or worker revolts, strikes. We weren't taught about that, because you're not going to teach the people how to gain their freedom. We were taught about the Revolutionary War as like, oh, this is something we did against the Brits, but you don't do that anymore. So it's, and this is a very important time, I think, to reflect on A, How far back is history? When does history begin? Because the U.S. did not just pop up out of a vacuum in 1776. And of course, Dr. Gerald Horn has written the book about reframing the Revolutionary War as having a lot to do with the perpetuation of slavery at the time, the colonies. So why are we talking about history in this way? How are we framing history that makes us think about our current time as the way that we think about it? What are they trying to hide from us? Right? Bread and circus. I mean, a lot of people can look at the UFC thing and say, that's absurd. I'm not falling for it. But what other bread and circus are we falling for? What, again, with the critical media literacy and the historical literacy, what have we fallen for that has brought us to this time? And how can we see the United States going back to its roots of extreme violence, of imperialism, of colonialism? How are we seeing this come back at the U.S. at 250? What is behind all the facade of all of this, you know, bread and circus and the hilariously green reflecting pool?
1: Well, again, it comes right back to the society of spectacle. Like, the larger the spectacle, the more bread and circus like it is. I mean, again, we can say that it's obvious,

0: as a result of my own intellectual curiosity and, of course, the help of people pushing me, you know, hey, look into that more, look into that more, you know, don't just be content with what's on the surface. And, you know, another issue with particularly the educated liberal class, which is why they're oft sneered at by people, is that those folks kind of take on sort of a smug know-it-allness in the face of some of this other extreme ignorance, which is interestingly not at all useful or helpful. It just reinforces these binary stereotypes that groups have about each other. It doesn't connect. It doesn't pave the way for dialogue. And I mean, look, I mean, having people fighting on the White House lawn or selling Teslas on the White House lawn isn't the most intellectual conversation starter either. But I mean, again, we're not meeting people where they are in a way to unpack this and say, hey, guilty pleasure crowd, we all kind of do it, but is it supposed to be beamed at us from the White House? Is it supposed to be on every one of the 500 channels? Do we really want slop in everything? Do you know the garbage in, garbage out theory? Do we really not want news that's newsworthy? Do we have to be infotained everywhere we go? And, you know, that's really at the shallow and hollow core of American exceptionalism after 250 years, is that once you scratch the veneer of that gilded surface, you see how many deep flaws and how many narratives have been trampled. You and Gerald Horn talking about slavery, right? And, you know, human bondage, for one. The idea that there's a revolution in 1776 that's really more of an independence movement of landowning, slave-owning aristocratic types that just want to unshackle themselves from the crown so they can kind of call the shots on their own, you know. And as you all discussed, well over a third of the people in the colonies here didn't support what was happening. About a third of the people didn't want anything to do with any of the sides. Indigenous people either checked out or fought on the sides of the people they thought were going to benefit them the most because they knew they were going to lose anyway. Where is that history, right? And where do we see that being taught? We see those things happening now around us with the mistreatment still of indigenous peoples, the reckless degradation of land and environment, the theft of land from communities, the soiling of it with data centers. I mean, we could go on and on about things that we should be talking about America at 250. There's a lot of things happening that are being ignored or exacerbated as people are, you know, pretending that the green reflecting pool was sabotaged by Antifa.
1: It's the radical leftist algae, Mickey, okay?
0: Right. It's the resurgence of the actual Green Party.
1: I mean... Wouldn't that be nice? But yeah, and I think to your point, I know that we're running out of time here, but I think to your point, you know, also it can feel kind of, you know, like a small comfort, but these attacks are a recognition of the power of information, right? And many people have pointed out that, you know, the currency today is information, it is knowledge. And you have, you know, the likes of these AI, like Karp saying that they want, I think it was Karp, saying that, you know, he wants knowledge to be used like on a meter. So there's a reason for that, right? It's dangerous to be informed. You know, to be informed is the new punk. And so I think, I mean, it was the old punk too, but like, I think that is also a recognition that like, hey, it is our duty to be informed and to share that information. And so I think, again, that's critical media literacy. It's learning history. And again, the people's history. And this is also one of the things that they're afraid of, is learning a people's history that goes across these political lines or these made up lines where immigrants and non-immigrants and Black folks and white folks and whatever, and indigenous and non-indigenous are working together for a shared goal of freedom and liberation. They're not going to teach you that history. We have to learn that history. And then do with that history what we need to do in order to actualize that today. And with that, I just wanted to share one thing that that was shared with me by a friend who does a lot of anti-fascist organizing. And she said, question anything that demands your obedience without your humanity. And I think however you feel about the United States, however you feel about patriotism or about the U.S. as an entity, whether it's something that you feel should continue, I think this is an important thing to consider. Why are they demanding your obedience without your humanity? And what does that say about us as a people? And what does that say about our obligation to act?
0: Well, well put, Eleanor. And it also reminds me of the direct language of the right today in the war on woke. And even though, you know, there was some performative activism and virtue signaling and other things going on in the liberal class, if you look at the, you know, the etymology going back to woke, it goes back to, it's not just going back to the civil rights movements of the 60s and, you know, groups like the Black Panthers that talked about self

0: defense and knowledge is power goes back even further, right? Goes back into the 1920s, the Harlem Renaissance. The idea of being woke and or hip meant that you were in the know. You were aware of things that were being concealed from you. You knew who the oppressor was, even if they tried to dress it up and look dandy about it. That's why there's a war on that. It's not just the war on a word. It's a war on a movement of ideas of people that want to be self-empowered by knowledge, by awareness. Tax on education that you're not allowed to teach sociology in the state of Florida, for example. I mean, this kind of stuff is cartoonishly obvious, but it's also part of that spectacle. And it's also part of the idiocracy we were living on that's unfortunately become far too common and true, as if that were more of a documentary of what's happening to us as a people. And I do like to think, Eleanor, that there's a lot more to us than that. And there's a lot of people that do care about what's happening in the United States and around the world. And we're certainly not showing some of our better angels right now. But I think there's always hope, and hope comes through sharing knowledge and information, educating people. And I think that's what we try to do here on the Project Censored Show. And that's why we're such proponents of critical media literacy, civic and historical literacy, because that is a way forward. So as ever, Eleanor, it's great to chat with you about the life and times that we're navigating. So,
1: and thank you all for walking with us through these times. Take care of yourselves, take care of each other, and we'll see you next time.
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3: 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I'm your producer and co-host, Eleanor Goldfield, along with my co-host and executive producer, Mickey Huff. 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As always, thank you so much for listening, and we'll see you next time.

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2: 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I'm Bill Newman for the Civil Liberties Minute. 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So they've built dossiers about our movements, purchases, friends, activities, health, children, almost everything, resulting in data brokers selling private information about you to individuals, companies, and government agencies. Now big tech is trying to kneecap a Massachusetts bill that would stop the sale of your personal data. Their tactic? Make business owners believe they can't sell goods or services without our intimate information. Not true! Contrary to tech's assertions, collecting and selling information about us is not the only way to keep the economy afloat. In fact, it's more effective, better business to market on relevant web pages, like a garden shop buying ads on a gardening website, which doesn't require creepy surveillance and doesn't make big tech money. You know the expression that laws are like sausage, best not to see them being made? Well, today big tech lobbyists aren't just making a sausage out of your privacy, they're trying to turn it into hash. The public overwhelmingly supports privacy protections, so Massachusetts legislatures can, should, and must stand strong against big tech. The Civil Liberties Minute is made possible by the ACLU, because freedom can't protect itself.
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And you're listening to Journeys into Jazz on WORT 89.9 FM in Madison. And I'm Chuck France. Many thanks to Teresa and to Jane Reynolds for filling in for me. And that was 2 weeks ago. I hope you're all staying cool as we listen to All Blues, my Journeys into Jazz theme song from the Miles Davis album Kind of Blue. This afternoon, a lot of piano jazz. And we're going to also be celebrating the Miles Davis Centennial with a classic version of Autumn Leaves that he arranged for his alto saxophonist, Cannonball Adderley, and the album Something Else. That recording preceded Kind of Blue by a year. It was Cannonball's only album under the Blue Note label because producer Orrin Keepnews signed him to Riverside shortly after Something Else with Miles Davis was released. For piano jazz, I've queued up Ahmad Jamal playing Autumn Leaves before we hear the version of Autumn Leaves by Cannonball and Miles, what John, Rockin' John, would call a twin spin. Ahmad Jamal recorded his version of Autumn Leaves in September 1958. As for birthday celebrations this afternoon, I'm celebrating the July 2nd birthday of Ahmad Jamal, as well as the July 1st birthday of Brandy Younger. We'll hear her harp in two of her albums. And we're also going to hear a little Andrew Hill, who was born on June 30th. And we'll hear a couple of his songs with Richard Davis on bass later in the show today. Richard made his nightclub debut in Chicago with Ahmad Jamal, by the way. And that led to his move to New York City to play with Don Shirley in 1954. Mr. Jamal eventually hired bassist Israel Crosby, who we're going to hear now with the Ahmad Jamal Trio live at the Spotlight Club in September 1958. Vernelle Fournier is on drums and, of course, Ahmad Jamal at the piano with Autumn Leaves on Journeys into Jazz.

Space Between the Notes, something that Miles learned from Ahmad Jamal, and that was Autumn Leaves from Cannonball Adderley on alto saxophone, Miles Davis on muted trumpet, and he was also the arranger, and the rhythm section of Hank Jones on piano, Sam Jones bass, and Art Blakey on drums from their album Something Else. Miles says in the original liner notes, "All my inspiration comes today from Ahmad Jamal, the Chicago pianist. I got the idea for this treatment of Autumn Leaves from him." And we heard the Jamal version of Autumn Leaves first in that twin spin, celebrating the July 2nd birthday of Ahmad Jamal. He lived to be 92, and he left us a wealth of great music. You're listening to Journeys into Jazz. I'm Chuck France, and when Elton and I filled out the volunteer application to become hosts of this show in 2019, we were asked to name the one album that we would want to have as stranded on an island, and that was assuming, I guess, that there was a CD player or a turntable. So I chose Something Else at that time. And I really don't think that I'd change that answer today, but I do like a new album from Peter Erskine called Peregrine a lot. It's a brand new album from the drummer Peter Erskine, who played with Weather Report. And it's a trio with Erskine on drums, Alan Pasqua on piano, and Scott Coley on bass, with the guest Bob Shepard. We're going to hear a song called Leaving L.A., and then we'll hear two songs from Brandy Younger, who is 43 years young today. And we'll throw in a brief message from Midwest Solar, too. So this is the song Leaving L.A. from Peter Erskine's trio.

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And that was a twin spin of Brandy Younger songs. First with vocalists Michelle and Dago cello, then with Shabaka on flute. We heard Dust first from the album Brand New Life, and then N Means from Brandy's 2025 release, Gadabout Season. Brand New Life features new works inspired by her hero, harpist Dorothy Ashby. And I played those songs for my hero, my sister Nona. And Nona started her musical journey on piano, then talked her parents into taking us to Woodstock in 1969 because she didn't have a driver's license yet, and they didn't want me to drive her all the way out there. So we drove all the way from Iowa to the Max Yasger farm with our parents, and they gave us PB&J sandwiches and waited in a nearby farmer's driveway for us until Joan Baez finished her set on the first day. And we didn't go back after that. Over that 12 hours or so, Nona was inspired to take up the flute, then teach herself how to play mbira, then recorders of all shapes and sizes, and then eventually the harp. So that set of Brandy Younger songs goes out to Nona France this afternoon. And Brandy Younger is 43 years young today, so a tip of the WORT cap to her as well. Under My Voice, Miss Younger with her version of Stevie Wonder's song If It's Magic, which I'll bring up now, to be followed by a song that Delvon Lamar played last Friday evening on the terrace as part of the Madison Jazz.

That was Chicken Leg from Hammond B3 artist Delvon Lamar. He performed last Friday evening with two new additions to his trio for the Madison Jazz Fest audience, and they packed the terrace. That was pretty impressive. On that studio recorded version of Chicken Leg, we heard Jimmy James on guitar and Grant Schroff on drums. It was recorded 4 years ago, but released just last month on Coal Mine Records as a single. Coming up at 3 this afternoon on Journeys into Jazz, a new Cooking with Jazz segment with my guest, author Cap Mueller. But first, a great version of the Miles Davis song Solar, I'm not sure which it is, but it's from the Stanley Clark 2009 album Jazz in the Garden. It features Hiromi on piano, Lenny White on drums, and the leader on double bass. Mr. Clark turned 75 yesterday. Here it is.

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And we are also streaming at WORTFM.org. You're listening to Journeys into Jazz. I'm Chuck France. And thanks very, very much for tuning in today. Two songs, they're about the sun and moon. And, well, actually three if you count the song that's under my voice. It's called Little Sunflower. I started the set with the Miles Davis song Solar by Stanley Clark and his group with Hiromi and also, I believe, Lenny White. Is that what I said? And then we heard George Benson and Joey DeFrancesco's version of Moon River. And that leads us into a Cooking with Jazz segment for today with Madison author Cap Mueller. And Cap will tell us about his recipe for roasted cauliflower Israeli couscous, which he pairs with the Mary Lou Williams album Zodiac Suite. And so that's where we get the sun and the moon and all the elements. Here we go.

0: Today on Journeys into Jazz, we have a segment called Cooking with Jazz, and Cap Mueller is here. So thanks, Cap, for joining me.
1: Thanks, Chuck.
0: Well, let's talk about the Mary Lou Williams Zodiac Suite, which is paired with roasted cauliflower Israeli couscous.
1: Mm-hmm. Yeah, so I'll talk about Mary Lou Williams first. So Mary Lou Williams was brought to my attention by my amazing piano teacher, Jane Reynolds, who loves Mary Lou Williams, has a, you know, a picture of her up in her living room, and has done a lot to preserve her legacy through her own playing. And of course, Jane also hosted here on Wort for a really long run, a nice long time. And this piece, Zodiac Suite, you know, of course, Mary Lou Williams was way ahead of her time in a lot of ways. She was into astrology before it became, you know, a hip thing like it is nowadays. And this album, I was just listening to it this morning, and it's really blends jazz and classical in a really neat way. And it's, you know, simple instrumentation. A lot of it's solo piano, and then there's some with bass and drums as well. But it's a really incredible contribution to the music because of that blend. And it goes well with this Israeli couscous dish because it's just a solid recipe and it's very comforting to eat. I love the texture of Israeli couscous. And with the roasted cauliflower, it's just a really satisfying flavor to put together. And it's also a versatile recipe. You can put, you know, a variety of vegetables into it or proteins, and I really like it.
0: So tell me where to get Israeli couscous.
1: Yeah, you can get it at any local grocery store. I mean, Woodman's has it. It's in the aisle, like, with the pasta, typically. Roland is a really great brand, and you can get it with, they've got a tricolor version, so it's got, like, orange and green and then sort of a beige couscous, and it's really beautiful, actually. Mm-hmm. And yeah, it would make a great dish to eat while listening to this album.

And that was Aries from the Zodiac Suite album. The Smithsonian Folkways label recorded Mary Lou Williams and her Zodiac Suite compositions in 1945. My thanks to Cap Mueller, who recently published over 100 of his recipes in Dad's Jazz Cookbook. And Cap pairs a favorite album of his and mine with each recipe. I've been enjoying his recipe for roasted cauliflower Israeli couscous this week, and besides those ingredients, it adds toasted slivered almonds and dried apricots. It's as good cold as it is hot. And you can find Dad's Jazz Cookbook on Cap's website, dadsjazzcookbook.com, no apostrophe in jazz. And next on Journeys into Jazz, we're going to have three Chicago-based piano players, composers, and band leaders, two of whom were born under the zodiac sign of Cancer and one under the sign of Gemini. Ahmad Jamal was born July 2, 1930. Andrew Hill was born on June 30, 1931. And Ramsey Lewis is the Gemini, born in late May 1935. And first, we're going to hear Ahmad Jamal's song Firefly.

And that was the Ramsey Lewis Trio, backed by the Chess Records Brass Section. Ramsey hired the Chess in-house drummer Maurice White to be in his trio for Wade in the Water. And that was an album that he recorded back in late May and all the way up to the 29th of June, 1966. Maurice White went on to form the highly successful band Earth, Wind, and Fire, which got its name from the four elements representing a person's temperament. And of course, water is the fourth element. So Wade in the Water. Under my voice, the Andrew Hill Trio featuring Richard Davis on bass. Professor Davis often asked his students, especially his new students, when they were born as a way to break the ice. And Richard was an Aries, which is one of the fire signs, and indicates a passionate and energetic personality, which I don't know if I believe in the zodiac signs or not, but I'd have to say that Professor Davis definitely displayed those traits in his playing with Andrew Hill, Eric Dolphy, and the Thad Jones Mel Lewis Orchestra, among many, many others. In a moment, I'm going to bring up Rato from the Andrew Hill album Pax, which is under my voice. It was recorded at the Van Gelder Studios in February 1965 with Joe Chambers on drums. Then we're going to hear a quirky Andrew Hill composition called Flight 19, featuring Eric Dolphy on bass clarinet, Joe Henderson on tenor sax, and Kenny Dorham on trumpet, with the rhythm section of Andrew Hill on piano, Richard Davis bass, and Tony Williams drums, from the March 1964 Blue Note recording Point of Departure, Passion and Energy. And celebrating Andrew Hill, who was born on June 30th, 1931 in Chicago, and Richard Davis, an Aries, born in April 1930.

That was the legendary vocalist from Cape Verde, Cesaria Evora, with her song Neutrodina. Before that, the Horace Silver Quintet plus J.J. Johnson from the album The Cape Verdean Blues. And that also featured Woody Shaw on trumpet and Joe Henderson tenor sax, Horace Silver at the piano, Bob Cranshaw bass, and Roger Humphreys drums, J.J. Johnson on the trombone. And let's see. Horace Silver's ancestors were from Cape Verde. He didn't actually, he was born in New York. But besides inspiring great musicians, the small island of Cape Verde was recently in the World Cup, and they won, amazingly. Smallest country, next to smallest country that competed. And their population is only just over 500,000, so it was pretty amazing. And on Friday, they take on one of the heavy favorites, Argentina. And I may get the Cape Verdean Blues after this round of 32 matchup on Friday. And later today, the United States team takes on Bosnia-Herzegovina. But coming up on Journeys into Jazz, I guess we'll have to give equal time. We're going to have a band leader and tenor sax player from Argentina next, Gato Barbieri, in case your favorite team is Argentina. And then we'll hear a Miles Davis song recorded by Cannonball Adderley on this date in jazz history called Nardis, followed by a Ben Sidran song from his album Rainmaker. Here's Gato with Adios from his album Ruby Ruby.

And that was Ben Sidran with Victim de la Mode from his album Rainmaker. That song he also performs live on his brand new album, Are We Yet There Yet? Live in Paris at the Sunside, produced by his son Leo. When Ben returns from his recent tour, I'll be speaking with him about that album and his frequent guest appearances on Leo Sidran's podcast, The Third Story. Tune in to Journeys into Jazz in 2 weeks for that interview and more music from Ben and Leo. And before Ben's song, we heard Nardis, recorded on this date in 1958. Cannonball Adderley with Blue Mitchell, Bill Evans, Sam Jones, and Philly Joe Jones. There's some debate on who composed Nardis, Bill Evans, for one, or Miles Davis. And on a side note, Nardis is Ben Sidran's last name spelled backwards. And he caught that, and he asked Miles about it in a book of interviews that he did called Talking Jazz. And if you'd like to hear that interview, Leo Sidran posted it recently as part of his podcast, The Third Story. You can find it at wgbo.org or search just simply for Ben Sidran Interviews Miles Davis. All of the interviews and Talking Jazz are available through the Madison Library as well. Coming up on Journeys into Jazz, I am going to have the Helen Sung Big Band and a tribute to Herbie Hancock, and then relatively new music from Artemis, who are performing at the Iowa City Jazz Festival this weekend. I'll tell you more about that when I take a look at the calendar of creative events at 4. So we're going to begin with Artemis playing their version of the Wayne Shorter composition, Footprints, from their album Arboresque. Nicole Glover on the sax, and Ingrid Jensen on trumpet, Rini Rosnes on piano. And this is Footprints.

The Helensung Big Band, a brand new album called Oracles. And it is now 4 o'clock, and this is Journeys into Jazz on WORT 89.9 FM Madison. And now it's time for the Jazz Calendar.

Here's a look at the calendar of creative music events for the next week or so. 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This evening from 5 to 6:30 p.m., it's the 5 o'clock jump with Yanni and friends. Trumpeter Jan Hora hosts the Open Jam Wednesdays this summer at Cafe Coda, 1224 Williamson Street. Not quite sure about this one since it's listed as weather permitting, but Otto's recommends reservations, so the number to call if you would like to dine and listen to the Jerry DiMaggio combo this evening is 608-274-4044. That's Otto's on Mineral Point Road. Music starts at 5:30 this evening, weather permitting, and a shout out to Jerry DiMaggio for being the MC for the Madison Jazz Festival over the weekend. Thank you, Jerry. Moving on to tomorrow evening, the Tony Castaneda Latin Jazz Band holds court at the Cardinal Bar from 5:30 to 7:30, 418 East Wilson Street. Every Thursday, you can hear a really tight ensemble that's been together for almost 30 years. And every Thursday, if you are looking for a jazz jam, the Zuzu Cafe on Drake Street hosts one. That's from 5:30 to 7:30 also. Larry Stout, Ron Hansen, and John Schaefer are at Otto's tomorrow evening. That's also from 5:30 to 7:30, and just to be different, the Bill Roberts combo plays from 6 to 9 at the Lone Girl Brewing Company, 114 East Main Street in Wanakee this Thursday. An hour later, the Tom Gullion Quartet performs at Cafe Coda across from the Willie Street Co-op. It's a ticketed show, but very reasonable. I'll have a track from a Tom Gullion album after the calendar. That's all on Thursday before most of the regular venues take a break for the holiday weekend, and so there's not much to tell you about other than the fireworks will be outside and not inside this weekend. But there is one event on Friday. Panchromatic Steel is performing at the Madison Children's Museum, and that's at 100 North Hamilton from 5 to 8. Jim Erickson loves that piano bench at Louisiana's on Saturday nights, and he tickles the 88s there from 5:30 to 8:30 this Saturday for your dining pleasure. Louisiana's is located at 7464 Hubbard Avenue, Middleton. If you enjoyed getting outside for the Madison Jazz Festival last weekend and wouldn't mind driving a few hours down Highway 151 this weekend, the Iowa City Jazz Festival is this Friday through Sunday. Free admission featuring a number of excellent ensembles. Their headliner on Saturday night is Artemis, so I'll have a track from their album Arboresque after the calendar. Skipping ahead to Tuesday, the Django Jazz Jam is at Leopold's at 1301 Regent Street from 7 to 9. And the Emmy Castro Sebastian Roman Sextet are saving their fireworks for the North Street Cabaret on Tuesday from 7 to 10. Emmy Castro with the vocals, with Sebastian Roman, Richard Hillner, Nick Moran, Patty Cassidy, and Yervanis Duran. Many of these musicians took part in Make Music Madison in our neighborhood recently. There was lots of dancing in the street. Recommended show. And finally, on Tuesday next week, Five Points Collective are at the Mason Lounge, 416 South Park Street, from 8 to 11. That's a wrap on the jazz calendar for Journeys into Jazz this week. I'm Chuck France, encouraging you to support live music in Madison. Coming up, some more new music to the station and a track from the Tom Gullion album, Time It Is, featuring Tom on tenor sax, Tim Whalen on piano, Mark Ernest on bass, and Ernie Adams on drums.

And that was Artemis with their version of What the World Needs Now is Love, a hit for Jackie DeShannon in 1965, written by Burt Bacharach and Hal David. Before that, Tom Gullion's version of Sting's Message in a Bottle, originally a single from The Police's second album released in 1979. Tom Gullion's quartet is performing two sets at Cafe Coda tomorrow evening. Artemis is the headliner for the Iowa City Jazz Festival this Saturday. And Artemis will also be part of the UW Jazz series coming up during the school year. And so we'll be playing more of them in future Journeys into Jazz shows. I'm Chuck France, and we're going to go on now to some more songs about love. Message in a Bottle referred to a castaway on an island who sends out a message in a bottle to seek love. And we're going to continue with the song about love, beginning with Tierney Sutton with the vocals and Tamir Hendelman on piano from a new album. And this is simply called Love. L-O-V-E.

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1: Okay, and before that announcement, that was Cecile McLaurin-Salvant with Aaron Deal at the piano. And if you caught him as part of the Wycliffe-Gordon Ensemble on the terrace last Saturday, you know that he has amazing chops. He really wowed the audience with a song from 1917, The Steeplechase Rag by James P. Johnson, and of course backed Wycliffe for the whole evening. Prior to Cecile and Aaron doing Nobody from the debut album Woman Child, we heard the Stevie Wonder composition As, sung by Stacy Kent from her new album A Time for Love. Stacy and her husband, multi-instrumentalist Jim Tomlinson, have released another gem of an album just recently, and that's where I took that from. And then before that, we heard a brand new album from Tierney Sutton doing the vocal on Nat King Cole's L-O-V-E. It's a song associated with him. I don't know if he composed it. And she was backed by Tamir Hendelman's piano. And they first began performing together in the late 1990s and have a new album out called Spring. You're listening to Journeys into Jazz, and I'm Chuck France. Next, I've got a set to celebrate Tracy and Gay's 37th anniversary, which is today. Mr. Will requested a medley of jazz samba or bossa nova music, so I've queued up a song or two from Tom, a.k.a. Antonio Carlos Jobim, another Stacy Kent, some Stan Getz with the Gilbertos, and a surprise song just before their celebration this evening. So it's time to pop the cork on that champagne, Tracy. And we're going to get to that in just a moment. We're listening to, this is Kenny Burrell, and then I'll put on the set of Bossa Nova and Samba.

Estou em casa. Isso, esse é eu.

And that was Catherine Russell with Never Too Old to Swing, live at Jazz at Lincoln Center. Prior to that, Stan Getz, Zhao, and Astrid Gilberto live at Carnegie Hall with the classic bossa nova tune, Você e Eu. And before that, Stacy Kent with her version of One Note Samba. And the set started with Jobim's song, Favela. Happy anniversary to Tracy and Gay. This is Journeys into Jazz, and I'm Chuck France. We've got about 12 minutes left, a little over, and I'm wrapping up this edition of Journeys into Jazz for today. We're going to hear some new music from Emmett Cohen coming up, and I think I'll have time to fit in one from Brandy Younger, who is celebrating her 43rd birthday today. Stay tuned for Democracy Now! At 5 and the WORT local news at 6 with an in-depth weather report from Rob McClure. I'm sure we're really hoping that some of this weather is going to break and we'll get a little cooler. But be sure to tune in to all the great WORT jazz shows Monday through Thursday from 2 to 5 and on Saturday morning at 10 here on WORT, listener-sponsored community radio. And now a new one from Emmett Cohen, and this is called Eternal Glimpse. Let's see if I can get it going here.

And that was Brandy Younger from a brand new album called, Gadabout Season. It was a 2025 release, and we're going to try to wrap it up. I won't have time for the whole song, but this is I'm Old Fashioned from Richard Davis's album Way Out West. It was recorded on this date in 1977 with Stanley Cowell on piano, Billy Cobham on drums. And this is I'm Old Fashioned. Thanks for joining me today. Have a good one.

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0: From New York, this is Democracy Now!
1: This is a fight of who belongs and who this administration wants to erase. And we won't let them do that. This victory is not the end. It is not the beginning. But it's a reflection and a pause.
0: The Supreme Court upholds birthright citizenship. President Trump says he'll go to Congress next. We'll speak to Columbia University historian May Nye. Then, in a loss for the civil rights of transgender Americans, the court upholds state bans on trans athletes participating in women and girls sports. We'll get reaction from the ACLU's Chase Strangio. Then the Supreme Court upholds mail-in ballots. But Trump continues to fight for Congress to pass the SAVE Act, which could disenfranchise millions of voters. We'll speak to Mother Jones reporter Ari Berman. And finally, ahead of July 4th, we'll talk about the fight over reparations in Evanston, Illinois, with Howard Law professor Justin Hansford.
2: After the city of Evanston established a reparations commission in 2021, that was one of the most influential around the country, the Donald Trump Department of Justice has sought to kill it. But here on the 250th anniversary of the nation's founding, we know that racial justice actually requires us to repair the injustices of the past.
0: All that and more coming up. Welcome to Democracy Now!, democracynow.org, The War and Peace Report. I'm Amy Goodman. In Venezuela, the confirmed death toll from last week's devastating twin earthquakes is nearing 2,000 people, though that number is expected to soar. On Tuesday, NASA researchers said a review of satellite images along the coast of La Guaira, near this epicenter of the June 24th earthquake, showed more than 58,000 buildings damaged or destroyed. Tens of thousands of people are still missing 1 week after the quake struck, with hopes fading that rescue teams will find remaining survivors trapped in the rubble. The United Nations warns displaced survivors are likely to face hunger and the spread of disease as the quakes have escalated. Venezuela's already dire humanitarian crisis, caused in part by harsh U.S. sanctions. Even before the earthquakes, aid groups estimate nearly 8 million people in Venezuela were already in need of urgent humanitarian support. The World Food Program is appealing for $50 million to provide food assistance to some 500,000 people in Venezuela over the next 3 months. Indirect technical talks between U.S. and Iranian teams got underway in Qatar today after Iran's top negotiator said his nation would not enter further high-level negotiations until the U.S. meets the terms of its memorandum of understanding with Iran. Mohammed Bakar Ghalibaf spoke on Iranian state television.
3: Even now that we are negotiating with America, we are not negotiating with a friend. We are negotiating with an untrustworthy enemy who will definitely take action against us whenever they find the opportunity. In truth, a person can negotiate well only if they are also prepared for war.
0: Ghalibaf added, Iran's guarantee of free passage through the Strait of Hormuz is only valid for 60 days and that Iran would never give up its rights to control the waterway under any circumstances. He called the Strait Iran's greatest instrument of power. Following those remarks, Iran's Navy said a commercial container ship ran aground in shallow waters as it tried to circumvent the normal shipping route through the Strait of Hormuz. Meanwhile, Israeli Defense Minister Israel Katz has threatened to bomb Iran for a third time, despite the Trump administration's apparent efforts at diplomacy. Israeli Prime Minister Benjamin Netanyahu met Tuesday with Israeli soldiers in southern Lebanon, telling his forces they would continue their occupation as long as Hezbollah poses a threat. It was his first visit to Lebanon since Israel invaded its northern neighbor March 2nd. Israeli attacks on Lebanon since then have killed over 4,000 people and have continued despite the U.S. ceasefire with Iran, which requires Israel stop bombing Lebanon and withdraw its forces. In Washington, D.C., the House of Representatives Tuesday rejected a war powers resolution seeking to limit President Trump's authority to involve U.S. forces in Israel's war on Lebanon. The measure was brought by Michigan Congresswoman Rashida Tlaib, the only Palestinian American serving in Congress. It was rejected on a vote of 189-235 after 22 Democrats joined most Republicans voting against it. The United Nations is calling on donors to fill a $100 million gap in funding for UNRWA, the UN Agency for Palestinian Refugees. On Tuesday, UN Secretary General Antonio Guterres said millions of Palestinians are at risk due to the shortfall, as well as Israel's massive restrictions on UNRWA's ability to work in the occupied Palestinian territories. This comes as Israeli media is reporting the Trump-created so-called Board of Peace will soon begin managing humanitarian shelters in Gaza. The newspaper Israel Hayom reports the first site will open near Rafah within weeks and will be policed by a multinational force armed with so-called less lethal weapons. The report also stated Israel's military will continue expanding its control beyond the so-called yellow line agreed to in the U.S. brokered October ceasefire. Israel continues to violate the agreement on a daily basis. Republicans controlling the House Rules Committee have refused to allow a floor vote on a bipartisan amendment seeking to block the integration of the U.S. and Israeli militaries. The proposed U.S.-Israel Defense Technology Cooperation Initiative would accelerate U.S.-Israeli technology sharing, co-production of weapon systems and partnerships on the military use of artificial intelligence, biotechnology, and more. An amendment by California Democrat Ro Khanna and Kentucky Republican Thomas Massie would have removed the initiative from the 2027 National Defense Authorization Act. Congressmember Khanna spoke out Tuesday after Republican leaders refused to make the amendment eligible for debate.
4: This is unconscionable. They're not even giving us a vote on the amendment. Thomas and I will continue to fight to make sure we don't compromise American sovereignty.
0: The Supreme Court, in a 6-3 ruling Tuesday, rejected President Trump's attempt to abolish birthright citizenship, a right that's enshrined into the 14th Amendment of the U.S. Constitution. Trump signed an executive order on his first day back in office that declared children born in the U.S. to undocumented people or immigrant parents without permanent status would no longer be granted U.S. citizenship. Conservative Justices John Roberts, Amy Coney Barrett, and Brett Kavanaugh joined the three liberal justices in opposing Trump. Chief Justice Roberts wrote in the decision, quote, citizenship, then and now, was the right to have rights to freely participate in our political community. The framers of the 14th Amendment extended that promise to every freeborn person in this land. We keep that promise today, unquote. Immigrant rights advocates gathered at the steps of the Supreme Court. This is Illinois Democratic Congressmember Delia Ramirez, who's the daughter of Guatemalan immigrants.
5: I am the proud, proud daughter of Maria Elvira Ramirez Guerra, a Guatemalan immigrant who crossed the border pregnant with me. I am a citizen by birthright. I am an American, and every single person in this country, if you're born here, you're an American, period, punto, no exceptions. Am I right?
0: We'll have more on this story after headlines with Columbia University professor, historian May Nye, also a birthright citizen. In another major Supreme Court decision, justices ruled states can prohibit transgender student athletes from competing in women's and girls' sports teams, upholding bans in Idaho and West Virginia. Justices ruled unanimously that the state bans do not violate Title IX, the federal law against sex discrimination in education. They split 6-3 over whether the trans athlete bans are unconstitutional, with the conservative majority finding they do not run afoul of the 14th Amendment's Equal Protection Clause. The ruling was lauded by President Trump, who said on social media, big win. Senior counsel for ACLU's LGBTQ and HIV rights project, Joshua Block, said in a statement, quote, this is a heartbreaking ruling. The reality is that the equality of transgender women and girls takes nothing away from, in fact, promotes the equality of all women and girls. We'll have more on this story with the ACLU's Chase Strangio. In a major ruling on campaign finance, the Supreme Court has struck down a federal law that limited the amount of money that political parties can spend in coordination with a candidate for office. In their 6-3 ruling, the court's conservative justices wrote that coordinated expenditure limits violate the First Amendment. In a dissenting opinion, Justice Elena Kagan wrote, quote, the court ushers back in the same opportunities for quid pro quo corruption that the contribution limits were meant to check, she wrote. This comes as a new report by Public Citizen finds cryptocurrency, artificial intelligence, big tech, and online betting corporations have collectively spent $294 million to influence federal elections in this election cycle. That's more than half the record $517 million that corporations have reported spending so far. In Colorado, 29-year-old Democratic Socialist and first-time congressional candidate Melat Quiroz has defeated 15-term incumbent Congresswoman Diana DeGette in the first congressional district primary. Quiroz appears to have carried more than half of all votes in the three-way race to represent the Denver-based district. She won despite a flood of dark money spent to quash her campaign while supporting DeGette's reelection. That included funds indirectly funneled by the super PAC operated by the American-Israel Public Affairs Committee into outside spending groups, including pro-choice majority action. Melat Quiroz spoke to his supporters at a raucous victory party Tuesday evening.
6: We'll not wait to take the fight to Donald Trump and the oligarchy. We will not wait. We will not wait to abolish ICE and pass Medicare for all. We will not wait to put an end to the politics of the past, to get big money out of our politics, and to reject corporate PACs and AIPAC. And no, we will not wait to end the genocide in Palestine.
0: Also on Tuesday, Colorado Democratic Senator John Hickenlooper survived a strong primary challenge from progressive state Senator Julie Gonzalez, who was backed by the Democratic Socialists of America. In immigration news, hundreds of thousands of immigrant children facing deportation orders are having to represent themselves in court. That's according to the Vera Institute of Justice and DropSite News, which looked at federal immigration data that showed more than 400,000 immigrant children have been forced to appear in court without legal representation. In related news, a federal court in Denver, Colorado, is the latest to oppose the Trump administration's efforts to indefinitely imprison immigrants, most of whom have no criminal records without access to a bond hearing. This is at least the fourth time a federal court has rejected Trump's mass detention policy. Advocacy groups have filed a complaint on behalf of dozens of immigrants who were deported from the United States to Ghana and then returned to their countries of origin despite their fears they could face torture or persecution. The complaint was filed with West Africa's top human rights court, accusing Ghana's government of complicity with the Trump administration in deporting the immigrants, some to the countries they had fled to and others left stranded in third countries to which they had no ties. The complaint involves 27 of at least 60 immigrants who've been deported to Ghana since September under Trump's so-called third country agreements. And thousands of people rallied in different regions of South Africa for another round of anti-immigrant demonstrations Tuesday. Vigilante violence against African immigrants has soared across South Africa in recent months, driving many people to flee in fear. Thousands of immigrants, most from Zimbabwe and Malawi, have requested consular support to evacuate South Africa as they're living in constant fear of violent harassment on the streets and attacks on their businesses by xenophobic groups. Among their targets is Princess Ajay, who grew up in South Africa since moving from Ghana as a toddler. She's been sleeping on the streets outside a government office in Durban since May when an anti-immigrant mob broke into her hair and beauty salon and looted it.
7: I was awake because we don't know when they're going to attack us again. They've been here twice, so we don't know when they're going to attack us again. So we can't all sleep. Some people sleep for a few hours. You wake up, we also have to sit and watch. I can't pay my rent in the shop. I can't pay my rent at home. I can't feed my child. I can't feed my family. Everything just went zero. My whole life just went zero.
0: And those are some of the headlines This is Democracy Now!, democracynow.org, The War and Peace Report. I'm Amy Goodman. We begin today with a landmark Supreme Court ruling rejecting President Trump's attempt to end birthright citizenship. In a 6-3 ruling, the justices upheld birthright citizenship, reaffirming the principle that children born on U.S. soil are American citizens, a right enshrined in the 14th Amendment of the U.S. Constitution. The ruling strikes down President Trump's executive order from his first day back in office last year that declared children born in the U.S. to undocumented people or immigrant parents without permanent residency would no longer be granted U.S. citizenship. Chief Justice Roberts wrote in the decision, quote, citizenship, then and now, was the right to have rights to freely participate in our political community. The framers of the 14th Amendment extended that promise to every freeborn person in this land. We keep that promise today, unquote. Conservative Justices John Roberts, Amy Coney Barrett, and Brett Kavanaugh joined the three liberal justices in opposing Trump. But Justice Kavanaugh wrote he would strike down the executive order based on federal law, not the Constitution. In their dissents, conservative justices Clarence Thomas, Neil Gorsuch, and Samuel Alito Jr. called the decision a serious mistake that would open the door to so-called birth tourists. President Trump, who followed the case closely, even attended part of the oral arguments in person, said on social media, quote, the Supreme Court upheld birthright citizenship, which is too bad for our country, but we can easily make it up in Congress through legislation with the support of the president that has now been determined during this process. Congress should start today to work on ending expensive and unfair to our country birthright citizenship. They will have my complete and total support, the president wrote. Well, for more on this momentous decision and long history of struggle over birthright citizenship, we go to Southern Maryland, where we're joined by a birthright citizen, May Nye, Lung Family Professor of Asian American Studies and Professor of History at Columbia University, author of several books, including the award-winning Impossible Subjects, Illegal Aliens, and the Making of Modern America. Professor Nye, welcome back to Democracy Now! Start off by talking about the significance of the Supreme Court ruling upholding birthright citizenship.
8: Thank you, Amy, for having me. It's a pleasure to be here. This is a very important ruling. It upholds a constitutional principle that was set in after the Civil War that all persons born in the U.S. are citizens of the U.S. It's extremely important because not only in upholding the Constitution, it puts a brake on President Trump's insane drive against immigrants to drive people out of the country and to deny them any rights while they're here.
0: So talk about exactly what this means for people. You yourself, is that right, a birthright citizen?
8: Yes, my parents were immigrants.
0: So talk about what this means at this point, and President Trump almost not skipping a beat in saying, okay, we'll just go to Congress then.
8: Well, Justice Kavanaugh opened that door for him, unfortunately. What it means right now is that despite all of the decisions and rulings and support for the Supreme Court for his program of mass deportations, ending immigration, ending asylum, ending temporary protective status, all of these measures against immigrants, this would have been the culmination of that campaign to deny birthright citizenship to the children of undocumented and temporary migrants. So it puts a brake on that agenda, and it also avoids, I think, what would be chaos in this country if that were to go into effect.
0: Explain what you mean with Justice Kavanaugh opening the door, and also talk about the House Speaker saying that they would take this up, although, of course, he dismissed Congress once again early yesterday.
8: Well, I think it's extremely unlikely that Congress could even pass such legislation. Maybe they could get some votes in the House where they have not been able to in the past. I don't think it could ever pass the Senate and would have to go through the Supreme Court again to see if it was constitutional. So I think it's a pipe dream, but this is a path that Trump will take to keep the issue alive and to keep fighting and to keep up his rhetoric against immigrants, especially people of color.
0: Professor Nye, you wrote a piece earlier this year for The Economist headlined, America's a Nation of Immigrants with a History of Exclusion. As we go into this 250th anniversary of the birth of the United States, can you talk about that history? What form the exclusion has taken? Are there moments where xenophobia recedes and where it, like this moment today, to say the least, rears its ugly head?
8: You know, all the discussion we're having right now about the 14th Amendment is really important for us to remember, because it is the importance of it is that it broke the tie between citizenship and race. And it laid the possibility, indeed the principle, that America is a multiracial democracy, not just for white people, not just for whites and blacks, but for all people. And that is the legacy of the Civil War and the 14th Amendment. Now, what happened, though, after the ratification of the 14th Amendment is that there were moves in the South to retake the South for white supremacy. And this was, by and large, supported by the Supreme Court in many decisions that eviscerated the meaning of citizenship for the freed black people. And this, as we know, culminated in 1896 with the Plessy decision, which created the legal fiction of separate but equal, and enshrine segregation into the Constitution. Now, Wong Kim Ark, the decision that upholds birthright citizenship, is just 2 years after, 3 years after Plessy. So we have to ask what happened in between those two times. And as the Supreme Court eviscerated the 14th Amendment for black people, it also upheld Chinese exclusion laws, laws that refused naturalization to Chinese people, laws that said Chinese could be deported without any due process whatsoever. And so we have simultaneously going on in the Supreme Court an evisceration of black civil rights and a strong exclusionary agenda aimed at Chinese, but actually put into the foundations of our immigration policy. These exclusions are potentially used against all immigrants. So these are part of the long struggle to reinterpret the 14th Amendment so that it mainly serves corporations. You know, we have the emergence of the corporation as a legal person with rights under the 14th Amendment. So people are dropped to the background, and we have the power of business and money now taking over the rights of the 14th Amendment.
0: I want to go to the grandson of Wong Kim Ark, Norman Wong, who celebrated the Supreme Court decision upholding birthright citizenship in San Francisco.
9: Wong Kim Ark's victory ensured that people like me and millions of others would be recognized as fully American, not as outsiders in the country of our birth. His case transformed the 14th Amendment from the words on paper into living promise. Today, that promise is still being tested. Birthright citizenship is not just a legal principle. It's a statement about who we are as a nation. It affirms that America is not defined by bloodlines or exclusion, but shared values and equal rights. This is Wong Kim Ark's legacy. This is my legacy. It is our legacy.
0: As we wrap up, Professor Nye, the significance of who Norman Wong's grandfather was, and as we move into July 4th, as everyone is celebrating history, what that history is all about.
8: You know, Wong Kim Ark, and that statement by his descendant is a wonderful statement about the principle of birthright citizenship. But let's be reminded that why did the Supreme Court uphold birthright citizenship in 1898 at a time when it was rolling back civil rights for black people? I think one of the things in the ruling of Wong Kim Ark that is important is that they said if we deny birthright citizenship to Chinese Americans, we deny it to all the Europeans and their descendants in this country. And they had their eye on the fact that immigration was on an uptick from Europe in the 1880s and 1890s, and they wanted to protect those people. Today, we have a very different country, and it's not just Europeans and their children who enjoy birthright citizenship, but the children of all immigrants. And that is a different country today, and that difference is what the president and his administration is trying to attack.
0: May Nye, Lung Family Professor of Asian American Studies, Professor of History at Columbia University, author of a number of books, including Impossible Subjects, Illegal Aliens and the Making of Modern America. Coming up, the Supreme Court upholds state bans on trans athletes in women's and girls sports. We'll speak with the ACLU's Chase Strangio. We'll also talk to Mother Jones reporter Ari Berman about the Supreme Court ruling on mail-in ballots and President Trump's continuing to push for the Save America Act. Stay with us.
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0: Small Things by Cassie Velaza. This is Democracy Now!, democracynow.org. I'm Amy Goodman. In another major Supreme Court decision, justices ruled states can prohibit transgender student athletes from competing in women's and girls' sports, upholding bans in Idaho and West Virginia. Justices ruled unanimously the state bans don't violate Title IX, the federal law against sex discrimination in education. They split 6-3 over whether the trans athlete bans are unconstitutional, with the conservative majority finding they do not run afoul of the 14th Amendment's Equal Protection Clause. The ruling was lauded by President Trump, who said on social media, big win. Senior counsel for the ACLU's LGBTQ and HIV rights project, Joshua Block, said in a statement, quote, this is a heartbreaking ruling. The reality is that the equality of transgender women and girls takes nothing away from and, in fact, promotes the equality of all women and girls, unquote. For more, we're joined by Chase Strangio, co-director of the ACLU's LGBTQ and HIV Project. In December of 2024, Chase made history as the first openly trans attorney to present oral arguments at the U.S. Supreme Court. He joins us here in New York. Welcome back to Democracy Now!, Chase. Explain these two Supreme Court rulings.
1: Yeah, so I think it's important for people to understand just one big picture point here, which is that we have before the Supreme Court this decision about trans athletes' participation in sports, and the court is making a ruling on both Title IX, which is the federal law that prohibits sex discrimination in education, and the Equal Protection Clause. And of course, this is a precedential legal system. So if the court is offering a constrained reading of these statutory protections and constitutional protections, it's going to impact everyone, not just trans people. And so I just want to start with that. And then on the Title IX piece of the ruling, with sports, Congress passed an additional statute called the Javits Amendment, which does give a lot more leeway when it comes to the ways in which sports can be regulated. And so the court confined its Title IX ruling to the context of sports and, in essence, said that if we accept the premise that sex means sex assigned at birth, that this is a potentially reasonable way to manage the context of sports, which are zero sum. It's a very narrow Title IX ruling. On equal protection, we have the split in the court, in essence, saying that it doesn't violate the Equal Protection Clause of the 14th Amendment. Again, we're dealing with the 14th Amendment before this court to exclude categorically trans women and girls from women's sports. And that is obviously a devastating ruling, but again, very much cabined to the context of sports.
0: Put this into the broader context of intensifying attacks against the trans community and other decisions by the Supreme Court.
1: Yeah, I mean, I think we have to understand the way in which sports in particular was being used as a way to vilify trans people with two ultimate objectives, both from the Trump administration and from states around the country. The first is that there is an effort that we're seeing escalate to push trans people out of public life, out of our schools, out of our workplaces. And sports was hopefully going to be the wedge that conservatives used for a broad legal ruling that legitimized those efforts. And also, especially from the Trump administration, we're seeing attacks on trans people and as immigrants as part of the administration's central goal of expanding executive power and increasing the legitimacy of the Trump administration's authority over every aspect of our bodily autonomy and everyday life.
0: I want to turn to one of the plaintiffs in the case. This is Becky Pepper Jackson of West Virginia. Speaking when she first filed her lawsuit, at the time she was just 11 years old.
2: I first tried out for a school sport my sixth grade year for cross country. Everyone in my family is runners, so it was nice to get like help from them. I originally wanted to try out for the long distance team because that's what I had known and loved from cross country and running with my family. But my coach told me that if I were to just go for long distance, I wouldn't have made the team because it was much more competitive during track season. So she encouraged me to try shot put and discus, which, as it turned out, I really loved. Being able to compete alongside my peers was really fun for me because it taught me teamwork. I made a lot of friends, but most of all, I just had fun, and that's all I wanted to do. When my mom told me about the fact that I wouldn't be able to play the sports that I love, I was devastated. I asked my mom what my options were, and they said that we could talk to the ACLU and Lambda Legal, and that's when we filed our lawsuit with them.
0: Becky Pepper Jackson is now a 15-year-old high school sophomore. She recently won first place in the shot put at the state high school track and field championships and came in fourth in a discus competition in May. The state governor criticized her win, writing on social media, quote, "The state track and field championship confirms the fundamental unfairness of letting boys compete in girls' sports," unquote. Becky Pepper Jackson is believed to be the only person in the entire state the ban applies to. If you can respond to who Becky is and the significance of this and this issue of the focus on going after trans athletes, I heard Illinois Governor Pritzker yesterday saying about the Supreme Court ruling, we have three trans athletes that this affects of over 100,000 athletes.
1: Yeah, we're talking about an incredibly small number of athletes. There is Becky in West Virginia, and there's one athlete in Idaho. So that's two people. And again, Becky was 11 years old when she filed her lawsuit. She transitioned before she ever went through puberty. In 2021, when that lawsuit was filed, the rhetoric was very much about this so-called unfairness was about going through an endogenous, typical male puberty. Well, guess what? Becky never went through that puberty. Becky has all the typical characteristics of someone assigned female at birth. And she was terrible at running. She could not make the team and was told, you should become a thrower. She works hard. She every single day. And here she is being demonized just for trying to participate with her friends.
0: And as we wrap up, can you talk about the other athlete, Lindsay Hickox in Idaho?
1: Lindsay Hickox also, she wanted to play on a club intramural team in college. We're talking about the least competitive context you could imagine, and she just wanted to be a part of her collegiate experience. Both Becky and Lindsay just wanted to be part of teams, and here we are demonizing them when we have serious problems in this country.
0: So where do you go from here, Chase, with your work?
1: We continue to fight. Look, these are devastating rulings from the Supreme Court, both this term and last term. And yet in the lower courts, we're still achieving important victories that are delaying some of the most egregious harms from the Trump administration's attack on trans people. So in and out of the courtroom, we keep fighting, but we need people to understand that their freedom is bound up in ours. These rulings will affect them too. And so if we aren't mobilizing together, then we're going to get these constrained interpretations of our civil rights protections. And ultimately, that's going to serve the Trump administration's objectives to ultimately make all of our lives more constrained and less free.
0: Chase Strangio, co-director of the ACLU's LGBTQ and HIV project. In December of 2024, Chase made history by becoming the first openly trans attorney to present oral arguments at the U.S. Supreme Court for United States versus Scrimeti. This is Democracy Now!, democracynow.org. I'm Amy Goodman. In another major Supreme Court ruling this week, justices voted 5-4 to uphold a Mississippi law that allows mail-in ballots to be counted up to 5 days after an election as long as they're postmarked by Election Day. A ruling overturning the law could have seen hundreds of thousands of voters disenfranchised in future elections due to postal delays or because they live in remote rural locations. A New York Times review of the 2024 election found at least 725,000 such ballots. Chief Justice John Roberts, Justice Amy Coney Barrett joined with the liberal justice to make the majority. The ruling is a blow to President Trump, who sought to limit voting by mail, even though he himself votes by mail, while promoting conspiracy theories about mail-in ballots. Speaking to reporters in the Oval Office Monday, President Trump criticized the court's decision.
3: Well, because of the mail-in ballot ruling, which was a little bit surprising, gives people more time to vote illegally, let's say. But the SAVE Act is even more important, and that's the right. Do you have to be a citizen of our country? Okay, you have to show you're a citizen of our country, called citizenship. Or that was a ruling that was, I think it was very detrimental to honest elections.
0: In his dissent, Justice Alito echoed some of President Trump's rhetoric linking mail-in voting with election fraud. He wrote, quote, Today's decision leaves open opportunities for voter fraud that may further undermine Americans' faith in the integrity of this country's elections. Diverse sources have recognized that mail-in ballots increase the potential for fraud, he said. For more, we're joined by Ari Berman, national voting rights correspondent for Mother Jones. His latest article is headlined "In a Rare Blow to Trump, the Supreme Court Just Saved Mail-in Voting for Now." Another recent piece, how Democrats can still win the redistricting war by 2028. Ari, welcome back to Democracy Now! Start off with the Supreme Court upholding mail-in voting.
4: Well, hi, Amy. Thank you for having me back on the show. It was a rare victory for voting rights and a rare victory voting rights against Donald Trump. And basically what the Supreme Court did is it upheld these grace periods for mail ballots so that if your ballot is postmarked by Election Day, it can be counted, in the case of Mississippi, up to 5 days earlier. The laws vary in different states. But just to contradict what President Trump said, it's not delaying the election. The election is still taking place on Election Day. It's just giving people more time for their votes to be counted if there are things like postal delays, which we saw in 2020. And so it was a big deal because a ruling the other way could have disenfranchised hundreds of thousands of voters and injected chaos into the midterms. And so that's not going to happen now. It was still very disturbing, however, to hear Justice Alito and four of the conservative justices really echo a lot of Trump's lies about mail voting and claim that mail voting leads to voter fraud, which every study shows it does not. And so even though this was a victory for voting rights, my fear is that this is going to embolden Republicans to double down on their efforts to try to get rid of mail voting, including the Save America Act, Trump's a sweeping voter suppression bill, which he seems desperate to go to any lengths to try to pass.
0: I mean, Oregon votes completely by mail. Is that right, Ari?
4: Yeah, Oregon votes completely by mail. Washington votes completely by mail. California uses mail voting in large numbers. Lots of Republican-controlled states use mail voting in large numbers. Alaska, for example, Utah, for example. There's study after study after study that shows that mail voting is safe and secure. And a lot of Republicans use mail voting in places like Florida, in places like Arizona. Trump himself has voted by mail most recently in a special election in the spring. And so basically, smart Republican strategists don't want to end mail voting. But the fact is that President Trump is obsessed with this issue. He blames mail voting for the reason why he lost in 2020, even though that's not actually why he lost. And so mail voting is just one of a number of different options that people have to vote. You can vote by mail. You can vote early. If you still want to vote the traditional way, you can vote in person on Election Day. And giving voters those options is what leads to increased voter turnout. There's no evidence of voter fraud from mail voting. And it's really just unfortunate that not just the president, but justices on the Supreme Court are now echoing so many of these MAGA lies about mail voting.
0: In the wake of the court's ruling, President Trump again pushed for the passage of the SAVE Act. He posted on social media, quote, "There's only one reason to oppose cheating," he said. And he goes on to say, in a time when there is a powerful communist movement taking place in our country, one more dangerous than World War I, World War II, Pearl Harbor, September 11th, all Democrats and our five Republican Senate holdouts must vote to save our country, he said. He has also called passing the SAVE Act a national emergency. Of course, what he's talking about in what is more dangerous than 9/11 and World War I and World War II and Pearl Harbor are democratic socialists winning in this country. But can you explain what the SAVE Act is, even as Speaker Johnson just dismissed the House of Representatives?
4: Yeah, so the entire SAVE Act is predicated on a lie, which is that there's widespread voter fraud in elections, which there is not, and specifically that non-citizens are voting in large numbers in elections, which is demonstrably untrue. And so the entire thing is based on a lie, but it would do a number of things. It would not just require a voter ID to cast a ballot, which 21 million Americans don't have a current driver's license, but it would require, for example, proof of citizenship to register to vote. So you'd have to have a passport or a birth certificate to be able to register to vote. These are things that people don't carry around with them on a regular basis. It would make voter registration much more difficult. You'd have to register to vote at an elections office, which means that you could no longer register to vote online or by mail or at the DMV or all the places that people normally register. It has been expanded to essentially end mail-in voting, which would disenfranchise millions of voters. So it really is a MAGA fever dream of all the worst things that President Trump wants to do on voting in one bill. And I think there's a reason why it hasn't passed even a Republican-controlled Congress, because even a number of Republicans believe this goes too far. And by the way, it would hurt a lot of Republican constituencies as well. Rural voters, voters who vote by mail, voters who have changed their names and their birth certificate is different than their other documents. They could all be disenfranchised as well. So this bill is predicated on a lie, but it would disenfranchise tens of millions of voters if it became law.
0: In a major ruling on campaign finance, as we wrap up, Ari, the Supreme Court struck down a federal law that limited the amount of money that political parties can spend in coordination with a candidate for office. It was a 6-3 ruling. The court's conservatives wrote coordinated expenditure limits violate the First Amendment. But Justice Elena Kagan wrote, the court ushers back in the same opportunities for quid pro quo corruption that the contribution limits were meant to check, unquote. This comes as a new report by Public Citizen finds cryptocurrency, artificial intelligence, big tech, and online betting corporations have collectively spent nearly $300 million to influence federal elections in this election cycle alone. Ari.
4: Well, what it means is it's a continuation of the Citizens United decision from 2010 that gave billionaires far more power to spend unlimited sums in money. And the cost of campaigns has skyrocketed since then. And this is going to give billionaires even more influence in the political process, because now they're going to be able to give money directly to parties. They can give a lot more to parties than they can give to candidates. And that money is going to be routed back in support of candidates. And so if you're a billionaire that wants to have a big impact, you not only can give to a super PAC now, you can give millions of dollars to a political party, and that's essentially going to support candidates. Whereas before, there were limits on how candidates could coordinate with these parties. And so more dark money is going to flood the system. More billionaire money is going to flood the system. This is another way that the Supreme Court has put its thumb on the scale to help Republicans in the midterms, because Republicans have more money in these party committees than Democrats do right now. And they said this violates the First Amendment, but what's going to happen is it's going to lead to more outright corruption. If you're an Elon Musk, for example, that wants to have influence on an administration, you're now going to have another avenue in which you can donate tens of millions of dollars. And that's going to now directly support political candidates. And so it's just another distressing example of how the Supreme Court has flooded the system with more billionaire dark money.
0: Ari Berman, national voting rights correspondent for Mother Jones, will link to your pieces, among them in a rare blow to Trump. The Supreme Court just saved mail-in voting for now. Coming up on this 250th anniversary of the United States, we talk about the fight over reparations in Evanston, Illinois, and how that fits in to this look back at history. We'll speak to Howard Law professor Justin Hansford. Stay with us.

0: I Fly by the late, great pianist and composer Randy Weston. To see his music, listen to it, and watch our interview, you can go to democracynow.org. This is Democracy Now! I'm Amy Goodman. The Department of Justice is attempting to sabotage a major victory for reparative justice in Evanston, Illinois, that compensates victims of historic housing discrimination. In 2021, the Evanston City Council agreed to pay Black residents and their descendants reparations up to $25,000 for property down payments, mortgages, and other related fees, making it the first U.S. city to adopt such a measure. For decades, Black residents of Evanston were subjected to redlining and other forms of housing discrimination, which prevented them from obtaining bank loans to purchase property. The reparations program is being funded through donations and revenue from a local tax on recreational marijuana sales. But last month, the Trump administration joined a lawsuit filed by the conservative advocacy group Judicial Watch, attempting to halt the program, claiming its race-based criteria are unconstitutional. Assistant Attorney General Harmeet Dhillon of the Department of Justice's Civil Rights Division said in a statement, quote, "There are sound ways for a city to remedy past discrimination or direct resources to its most vulnerable citizens and neighborhoods. Simply handing out money based on race, however, is not the answer. It's race discrimination, pure and simple, and it's illegal," he said. Defenders of Evanston's reparations program are fighting back. And ahead of the 250th anniversary of the founding of the United States, racial justice advocates are looking at Evanston as an opportunity to redress historical grievances. For more, we go to Bethesda, Maryland, where we're joined by Justin Hansford, Howard University law professor, scholar, activist, founding director of the Ogletree Reparative Bar Association. He's been on the front lines of the legal battle for reparations as the author of Jailing a Rainbow, The Unjust Trial and Conviction of Marcus Garvey. Professor Hansford, welcome back to Democracy Now! Put what's happening in Evanston in the context of this 250th anniversary of the United States.
1: Sure. Happy to be here, Amy. Well, what's happening in Evanston right now is a trend sweeping the country. We have over 20 cities, five states, California, New York, Illinois, Maryland, Washington, Massachusetts is on the rise. Cities and states around the country starting to explore the concept of reparative justice. And that includes looking at the sweep of history in their city, in their town, in their state, and trying to find a way to make things right and pursue racial justice. Here in Evanston, we saw one of the more groundbreaking examples of that. We had a city that did the research and did an investigation, found itself guilty of engaging in redlining, zoning, deed restrictions that confined Black residents from 1919 to 1969 in just one part of the town, ultimately resulting in them being dispossessed from opportunities to gain equity and build wealth throughout half of the 20th century. And so the city decided to create a program to provide redress for those people to the tune of $25,000. For direct descendants, and now the Department of Justice is seeking to intervene in a lawsuit that wants to stop people from making things right in that city.
0: And how do you respond to Assistant Attorney General Harmeet Dhillon of the Department of Justice's Civil Rights Division? She said there are sound ways for a city to remedy past discrimination. This isn't one of them, essentially.
1: Right. Well, it's a misreading of the record. She implies that people are just giving out reparations on the grounds of race. But we saw here that there was a report done, an impact study that actually we at the Howard University Thurgood Marshall Center helped to produce, that showed specifically in detail that this was a intentional campaign that the city was involved in. And the city admitted to those facts. And the city itself is tying very specifically a remedy to the harms that it found in that report. And if you look at, you know, Students for Fair Admissions against Harvard, the 2023 Supreme Court case, even though that case sought to end diversity programs, it very explicitly said that you can seek to remedy past harms if you detail the specific harms in a report that allows you to narrowly tailor the remedy to those harms. So what we're seeing here is another situation where the 14th Amendment and the Fair Housing Act, which is what the government is using to try to say that this this program is illegal and unconstitutional, these things that were part of the effort to reconstruct our country after the Civil War, some of the greatest racial justice tools in our 250-year history in the United States, are being used as a sword against us. What was designed to shield people from racial injustice is now being used as a weapon. So it's a terrible way to bring in the 250th anniversary.
0: Robin Ruth Simmons, who spearheaded Evanston's reparations program and now chairs the Evanston Reparations Committee, criticized the Trump administration effort, saying, quote, "This lawsuit is designed to intimidate and discourage other communities that are beginning their process of reparations inspired by what Evanston has done." Simmons added Trump's lawsuit is, quote, "an attack on the revived hope that Black communities have felt having a path through a hyper-local process

0: acquisition or purchase, any type of improvement, but something that will build wealth through home equity. And I have to say that in 2002, under the leadership of Judge Lionel Jean Baptiste, who was the second ward alderman at the time, our city passed a resolution in support of H.R. 40. So we've been working towards this for some time in Evanston.
1: So that's Robin Rue Simmons. And Professor Hansford, if you can also put this in the context of President Trump at this point refusing to sign off on a bipartisan housing bill, since housing is such a critical issue for people across this country. Now, that is different from what's happening in Evanston. At least at this point, he is.
2: Right. Well, you know, it's all connected because we know that throughout the 20th century and into the 21st century, housing has been the primary way that families have built wealth. And we are in a country where there is a 10 times as much wealth in the white community as there is in the black community. And that's not there through luck or hard work or through intelligence. But that gap is a result primarily of this type of dispossession on the grounds of housing. And you have stories of Evanston, like the stories of Lewis Weathers, who is a Korean War veteran who came back in 1959 ready to buy a home for his family, but was forced into this contract that ensured that he would never actually own his home, never actually build equity, never ever have an opportunity to build wealth. And now this program is allowing his son to inherit at least some type of remedy where the son might have inherited a home, equity, been able to help build generational wealth. Now there is an effort, at least by the city, to make things right for that family. And that's just an example of what could be happening and will be happening all across the country. And I just want to just add really quickly that what Robin Rue Simmons said, and we feel that she is essentially the one of the leaders of this reparations movement, the Rosa Parks, if you will, of this movement. The effort to bring a lawsuit to stop this particular program is meant to send a message to programs and cities and states around the country that this is something that is dangerous or illegal. I want to send a message to also and say that we have your back. At the Ogletree Reparations Bar Association, we are fighting back. We're building an army of lawyers to fight these battles. We want to make sure that everyone knows that it is constitutional to pursue reparations in the United States under the U.S. Constitution.
1: I want to go back again a few years to 2021 when we spoke to the actor and activist Danny Glover, who served on the National African American Reparations Commission. In 2019, he testified before the House of Representatives in favor of reparations. This is Danny commenting on the reparations effort in Evanston.
3: I mean, we can't tell you how. I mean, there's no way to express how significant this is. This is part of the multiplicity of expressions by local communities. I mean, we talk about this on a local level. Imagine how that resonates beyond Evanston, Illinois. Imagine the kind of discourse that happens, the discussions in community by ordinary citizens about reparation.
1: So that's the legendary actor Danny Glover. It's just been revealed today publicly on the Today Show that he's been living with Alzheimer's for a number of years. For people to see all our interviews with Danny, you can go to democracynow.org. But Professor Hansford, if you can comment on what he says, and as we wrap up in this last minute, to also put it in a global perspective, Ghana has recently introduced a UN resolution calling for reparations throughout the diaspora for the legacies of the transatlantic slave trade.
2: That's correct, Amy. And that resolution received over 123 yes votes in support of the reparations movement. 50 some odd countries stood to the side, and only three countries voted no, those countries being the U.S., Israel, and Argentina. So what we're seeing right now is a global consensus that this is the right thing to do. And when reparations for many years has been seen as some sort of marginal, radical,

0: radical program. The truth of the matter is, when you look at the world, what is radical is the effort to try to fight these programs, to try to turn back the clock, and to try to ignore the inevitability of history. And I actually, in addition to what Danny Glover said, I want to also assert that I believe that reparations is what justice will look like in the 21st century all across the world, because it is a way to redefine for our people what it means to do the right thing. It's a way to provide deterrence in a world that is in desperate need of it, and we need to move forward with this program expeditiously.
1: Justin Hansford, Howard University law professor on the front lines of the legal battle for reparations. Thank you for being with us. Tune into our July 3rd special with, and happy birthday to Isis Phillips. I'm Amy Goodman.
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0: The time is now 6 p.m. Welcome to WORT's local news for Wednesday, July the 1st, 2026. I'm your host, Robert McClure.
1: And I'm your host, Vicki Iden. In tonight's news, the Knowles-Nelson Stewardship Program has officially expired.
0: Wisconsin is slated to get, wait for it, 2 million eggs in a new antitrust settlement.
1: And in the second half, we'll dissect the Trump regime's latest attempt to shake up the Department of Education, revisit some headlines from 58 years ago, and broadcast the most comprehensive weather report on the airwaves.
0: All that and more coming up in the next hour, so stay tuned. But first, we'll get a bulletin of national and international news from Pacifica Radio.
2: I'm Max Pringle with these headlines. Advice columnist E. Jean Carroll has asked a judge to require President Trump to pay her $5 million from a jury verdict that found Trump sexually abused her in the 1990s and defamed her after she publicly described the attack in 2019. Lawyers for Carroll filed papers Tuesday in Manhattan federal court to say Trump unjustly is trying to further delay release of the money that's grown to nearly $5.8 million with interest accumulated after the 2023 civil verdict. The Supreme Court on Monday declined to hear an appeal of the verdict. The lawyers wrote that Trump has resumed his defamatory attacks against Carroll as his lawyers considered asking the High Court to reconsider its decision. Democratic Socialist Melot Kyros has defeated U.S. Congresswoman Diana DeJet in a Colorado House primary. It's a stunning victory for the first-time candidate against an almost 30-year incumbent. Kyros is the latest Democratic Socialist or progressive candidate to boot a Democratic incumbent this month. The victory adds to a nascent but clear uprising stirred by frustration among some voters. That's vexed party leadership. There were mixed results for progressives in Tuesday's other races. Senator John Hickenlooper fended off a primary challenge from self-described insurgent progressive state senator Julie Gonzalez. U.S. Special Envoy Steve Witkoff and President Trump's son-in-law, Jared Kushner, are in Qatar today for talks to reach a permanent end to the U.S. war with Iran. The talks take place after an exchange of fire between the U.S. and Iran over the weekend, after Iran fired at vessels trying to navigate the Strait of Hormuz without Iran's permission. Ross Cullen reports.
3: Iran says it will not hold direct talks with the United States in Doha until the terms of the existing ceasefire memorandum of understanding are fully implemented. Iranian officials and U.S. envoy Steve Witkoff were due to talk on Tuesday, and Washington had hoped to use the 60-day negotiating window to press Tehran on its nuclear enrichment program, but Iran says the priority is ensuring the U.S.-Iran ceasefire holds. Tehran has also been pushing for a trilateral committee to safeguard Lebanon's sovereignty as part of the broader peace deal. From Feature Story News in Paris, I'm Ross Cullen.
2: The Supreme Court ended its latest term Tuesday, issuing a set of rulings that will have broad implications for the power of the U.S. presidency. President Trump didn't get what he wanted with tariffs, birthright citizenship, and the attempted firing of Federal Reserve Governor Lisa Cook. But he also emerged from the term with even greater power. His immigration crackdown was largely upheld. His call to redistrict for partisan advantage marched ahead, and his ability to control federal regulatory agencies expanded dramatically when the court overturned a 90-year-old precedent. The court's ruling Monday gave the president effective control over independent regulatory agencies by allowing him to fire their leaders at will. Several federal laws, some more than 100 years old, sought to protect agency independence by requiring the president to identify a cause, like negligence, before firing the leaders. The court struck down those provisions as unconstitutional limits on presidential power. A federal filing shows President Trump took in nearly $1.2 billion from his crypto businesses last year, locking in profits while his investors were socked with losses. The new ventures have now eclipsed in revenue much of his past property portfolio that took him decades to accumulate. Also, the House leadership on Tuesday abruptly canceled votes and sent lawmakers home early for the holiday recess. Half of all Americans are facing prolonged, dangerously hot temperatures from an intense heat dome this week as they head outdoors to celebrate the country's 250th Independence Day. The temperatures in some spots in the eastern U.S., like New York and Washington, could be the hottest in over a decade, and numerous high-temperature records are likely to fall in the coming days. The oppressive heat and humidity are already gripping the Midwest and South, and it will expand to the Mid-Atlantic and Northeast today. Those are the Pacifica headlines. I'm Max Pringle.

0: This is Rob McClure and Vicki Iden bringing you your local news live from the WORT studios on Bedford Street in beautiful but hot downtown Madison. Here are your Wednesday headlines.
1: In the fall of last year, the ACLU of Wisconsin filed a lawsuit that sought to prevent Wisconsin sheriffs from housing detainees on behalf of ICE. Now, the federal government has filed a motion seeking to join that case, according to the Milwaukee Journal Sentinel. The case argues that civil immigration violations don't fall within the authority of local law enforcement officers. It's pending before the Wisconsin Supreme Court. But the sheriffs named in the case have argued that the litigation is better suited to federal court. The federal government's motion may be an attempt to buttress that argument. The motion cites the federal government's unique and compelling interests in holding ICE detainees as a reason they should be included in the litigation.
0: President Trump said in a social media post Tuesday that the federal government has approved $22.6 million in disaster relief for Wisconsin. But state officials say they haven't been informed about the release of the funds, the Milwaukee Journal Sentinel reports. The money was in response to a request for federal aid to help the state rebuild after the storms in April. Governor Evers made the request with bipartisan support from the Wisconsin congressional delegation. In Trump's post, he said he had confirmed the release of funds with Representative Tom Tiffany, a Republican candidate for Wisconsin governor. But Governor Evers, a Democrat, has not yet received formal notification of the aid money.
1: Enforcement begins this week on new federal eligibility restrictions for food share, Wisconsin Watch reports. The new rules bar anyone who is not a permanent legal resident from receiving aid, which will affect thousands of people who had previously been eligible. The affected groups include refugees, asylum seekers, and victims of human trafficking. Refugee service providers have spent months preparing for the change and have advised affected individuals to seek alternative paths for food aid, including local food pantries. A similar ban on recipients of Medicaid is set to go into effect later this year.
0: Senator Tammy Baldwin has called on the Inspector General of the United States Postal Service to investigate why mail delivery was delayed during the Wisconsin spring election, the Milwaukee Journal Sentinel reports. Hundreds of ballots arrived too late to be counted during the nonpartisan spring elections. The Wisconsin Elections Commission reached out to the Postal Service in May, asking that it work to ensure that such mail delays don't happen again during the summer and fall elections. Now Baldwin has added her voice after two-thirds of Wisconsin clerks reported problems with timely mail delivery of absentee ballots. In her letter, Baldwin warned Tuesday that failing to address the issue could disenfranchise voters through no fault of their own.
1: A pipeline in Iron County in northern Wisconsin spilled between 1,500 and 1,900 gallons of drilling fluid last Saturday during a reroute. Enbridge Energy, the pipe's contractor, reported the spill to the DNR at 4:30 p.m., estimating that 5 to 8 gallons of bentonite clay spilled into Vaughn Creek. Enbridge hired Michaels Pipeline Incorporated to install the 41-mile pipeline to circumvent the Bad River Tribe's reservation. Tribal Chairwoman Liz Arbuckle argues that the spillage violates the permit issued by the DNR in 2024, noting the condition that the company, quote, not discharge drilling mud into wetlands, waterways, or sensitive areas. Enbridge spokesperson Julie Kellner says the spillage has been contained with silt and sandbags, stating the company, quote, will continue to work with the DNR on completion of the cleanup.
0: The conservative law firm Wisconsin Institute for Law and Liberty is suing the Wisconsin Department of Public Instruction for charging the firm more than $34,000 in public record fees, the Milwaukee Journal Sentinel reports. The firm had requested the records for educator license of applicants who had been denied due to failing to complete a required program. The department said fulfilling that request would cost more than $17,000. When the law firm attempted to narrow its ask, the department countered with the even larger sum. The Wisconsin Institute for Law and Liberty is alleging that the fee is excessive and amounts to an unlawful denial of access.
1: The Wisconsin Department of Health Services has released a statement warning that they sent Medicaid mailings to outdated addresses, Wisconsin Public Radio reports. The mistake may have exposed the personal medical information of more than 8,000 Wisconsinites. The department has already notified the affected individuals who have been offered free credit monitoring to watch for identity theft.
0: The Madison Salvation Army has announced that they have received $2 million in grant funding from the Wisconsin Department of Administration to go towards the construction of a new shelter, the Cap Times reports. The Salvation Army is planning to build a shelter for women and families who are experiencing homelessness. It would replace a facility that currently serves around 110 people a night. The new facility would have a capacity of 170. The organization is seeking to raise $15 million to begin construction on the project and says that about 84% of the way there. And those were the headlines.

0: The Knowles Nelson Stewardship Program expired yesterday after 37 years acquiring, conserving, and maintaining public lands across Wisconsin. State Democrats are blaming their colleagues across the aisle and have vowed to resurrect the program if they win a trifecta in the midterms. WORT News producer Faye Parks has the story.
1: Since its inception in 1989, the Knowles Nelson Stewardship Program has protected over 750,000 acres of land, offered over 1,500 grants to communities and nonprofits who work to improve local parks, trails, and campsites, and made investments in all 72 counties across the state. A Democrat-controlled legislature created the program, and then-Governor Tommy Thompson, a Republican, signed it into law. It was named in honor of two former Wisconsin governors revered as conservation leaders, one Republican and one Democrat.
2: We used to have Republicans who believed that it was worth coming together to protect the outdoor heritage that many Wisconsinites treasure. Bipartisanship is built into the very title of the program, and yet it's clear that it has changed.
1: That was State Representative Jenna Jacobson, who joined fellow Democratic legislators at Governor Nelson State Park Tuesday to deliver the program's eulogy. Knowles Nelson has officially expired after 37 years. It's been a bone of contention for Governor Tony Evers and the legislature's Republican-controlled Budget Writing Committee, who disagreed on who holds the authority over the grants issued by the program. The separation of powers dispute made it all the way up to the state Supreme Court, which sided with the governor in a 2024 decision. The following year, state Republicans stripped a measure out of the governor's budget proposal that would have funded the program for another 10 years. Other funding attempts for the program have been proposed by Republican and Democratic lawmakers alike, but none have succeeded in securing the funding. A point of frustration for Senate Minority Leader Dianne Hesselbein.
3: Throughout the months, we have tried negotiating and advocating for Knowles Nelson, but Republicans have made it crystal clear time and time again they do not want to see this program extended. They do not want to see public lands protected. And perhaps they're actually eager to see big corporations swoop in and buy up the land that we know we could all benefit from.
1: Senator Sarah Kieski predicted heavy impacts to come.
4: I'm struck ultimately by the loss for future generations. They will steadily lose access to the trails, beaches, marshes, and forests that have shaped the lives of so many of us.
1: Local economies will also suffer, Kieski warned.
4: Many municipalities rely heavily on hunting and fishing, tourism to keep their towns alive. The outdoor industry pulls in $12 billion annually, and there is no doubt that killing Knowles Nelson will damage one of our state's most historic and vital economic drivers.
1: The expiration of Knowles Nelson is just another example of Republican failure, according to Hesselbein.
3: But my message to Wisconsin is very simple. Vote for Democrats in November, and we promise that, especially with a Democratic trifecta, we will bring the Knowles Nelson Stewardship Program back in full force so people can enjoy nature, regardless of their zip code, every single place in the state of Wisconsin. It is important to our health, it is important to our families, and it is important to the future of the state of Wisconsin.
1: Even if state lawmakers act fast in the next legislative session and push through a bill to restart the program, the Wisconsin Examiner reports that it could take months for Knowles Nelson to recover from the funding gap. For WORT News, I'm Faye Parks.
5: The mega bill, passed by the Republican-controlled Congress and signed into law by President Trump last year, introduced new work requirements for Medicaid recipients. Backers say it will encourage work and reduce dependence on government assistance, but health advocates warn that the change may hurt Medicaid coverage in Wisconsin. Here's Crystal Blair of the Wisconsin News Connection.
6: New federal guidance is giving states, including Wisconsin, a roadmap for implementing Medicaid work requirements. In Wisconsin, more than a million residents, or about one in five people in the state, receive health coverage through Medicaid programs. Health advocates are warning that added paperwork and reporting requirements could create barriers for some eligible recipients. Maddie Toomey with Protect Our Care says one concern is that some of those recipients could actually lose coverage.
7: When you think about people who maybe English isn't their first language, they might not have steady internet access, people working multiple jobs, it's very, very easy to fall through the cracks and lose their Medicaid coverage.
6: Wisconsin has not implemented Medicaid work requirements, but federal guidance outlines how states would administer the program. Backers of the new requirements contend they're designed to encourage work and reduce dependence on government assistance. Federal Medicaid work requirements must be in place by January 1st of 2027. Nationally, more than 71 million Americans receive health coverage through Medicaid and the Children's Health Insurance Program, or CHIP. Toomey says another concern is how those requirements could affect people already struggling with serious health issues.
7: People I really fear for are people who genuinely just have very complex medical conditions where they are facing a lot of medical appointments and they need medications to maintain their condition. So what experts fear, people will become too sick to work.
6: Health policy experts note that most Medicaid recipients who can work are already employed in school or caring for family members. For Wisconsin News Connection, I'm Crystal Blair. Find our trust indicators at Public News Service. .org.

0: Some of the nation's largest egg producers have agreed to deliver about 2 million eggs to food banks and community organizations across Wisconsin after a multi-state investigation uncovered an alleged scheme to manipulate prices. Speaking with our news producer, Faye Parks, this week, State Attorney General Josh Call affirmed Wisconsin's commitment to enforcing antitrust laws and offsetting the harm to impacted consumers.
1: So tell us more about this scheme. What did Wisconsin's DOJ and the wider coalition discover over the course of your investigation?
2: What we've alleged is that over the course of years, a handful of companies colluded with each other in an attempt to raise the price that would be reflected on a standard pricing guide, and that in doing so, there were violations of our antitrust laws. There were multiple states involved in this investigation, as well as the federal government. And we have been able to secure a resolution here, which includes payment from those companies, but also the delivery of over 50 million eggs nationwide, including about 2 million eggs in Wisconsin, to try to offset some of the harm that was caused by these alleged actions.
1: So how do companies illegally coordinate prices? And on the flip side, how do you find evidence of such coordination?
2: Yeah, in specific cases, it's going to just depend on the facts of the cases. Ultimately, there's a body of antitrust law out there that folks look to in deciding whether the laws are violated. But fundamentally, to the extent that you've got companies that are working together that are supposed to be competitors that are instead working together to raise prices, that's where you may see investigations taking place. And it's particularly concerning for consumers because when those prices are going up, that means that people are paying more for the goods that they're buying. And so we are committed at the Department of Justice to ensuring that there's effective enforcement of those laws. And we're proud to work together with other states that are also working to hold accountable the actors that are alleged to have engaged in this kind of activity.
1: Are there any similar price coordination schemes that you're investigating right now?
2: We generally don't speak to anything that's ongoing. What I will say generally is that we have worked to ensure that the marketplace is operating fairly, and practices that may be problematic can arise in different contexts. One big case we worked on recently was an antitrust case against Live Nation and Ticketmaster, where the case went to trial, and ultimately they were found to have violated the law. We're waiting on a remedy in that case. We also have pending litigation regarding pricing on prescription generic prescription drugs. But whatever the context is, if there is harm to Wisconsinites and costs are being inappropriately driven up because of unfair market practices, we want to be prepared to respond.
1: Now, the settlement in this case, it's a bit unusual. Wisconsin food banks are slated to get about 2 million eggs out of the more than 50 million being delivered nationwide. So how did you land on this specific agreement? What are you hoping to correct?
2: Yeah, there are different ways that different cases are resolved. And when you have multi-state groups like we do here, that can also mean that there are a variety of different thoughts about how cases should be resolved. But the goal is to do as much as we can to support consumers who were impacted by these alleged actions. And so by getting eggs to communities around the state free of charge, hopefully we can offset some of the harm. Also, it's important that we make sure that this kind of thing doesn't happen again in the future. And there are ongoing requirements that this puts into place that will help safeguard against future harm.
1: Yeah, so tell us more about the details in the settlement outside of the egg delivery. What additional steps are you taking?
2: Yeah, well, there are a few components to this. One is, of course, the delivery of the eggs. There's also a penalty that is going to need to be paid here. And then on top of that, there is a process in place for ensuring compliance going forward with the relevant laws. And so ensuring that we don't see the price of eggs improperly driven up in the future is really important, and the measures that are in place will help prevent that from happening.
1: Calmaine Foods alone produces billions of eggs each year with a revenue of over $1 billion. Do you feel that this settlement is an adequate punishment for their actions? What would you say to people who feel that antitrust settlements have failed to address the problem of corporate power?
2: Well, there are a few things. First, the resolutions that we get in these cases are based on the facts and the law of the given case. And here, just like in other cases, the decisions we make about what kind of resolutions to reach are driven in part by what the strength of the evidence is in a case and how much harm there can be shown to have resulted from the case. Our commitment is to get the best result possible for Wisconsinites and to do what we can to ensure that there's accountability when the laws are violated. So, antitrust is an area where I think it's going to be important that states continue to aggressively enforce. One of the things we saw in the Ticketmaster and Live Nation case was the Trump administration cut a deal that case just after that case started for trial. But states, including Wisconsin, continued with that case and ultimately got an important result. And so ensuring that we are continuing to effectively enforce these laws is important for cost of living and also just for ensuring that the rule of law is being protected.
1: Wisconsin coordinated with multiple states over the course of this investigation. What does that entail exactly? Does multi-state collaboration like this come with any particular challenges?
2: Yeah, I'll speak generally. We work with other states in a variety of different areas. By working together collaboratively, we are able to pool resources, we're able to share ideas, we're able to get information about what's happening. And so our folks who work to protect consumers in Wisconsin often work with other states around the country in collaboration so that we can be as effective as possible acting collectively. What precise role each state plays depends on the case and their role in the case. But these kind of efforts allow us to get broader accountability. And, we talked before about what this kind of resolution might mean to the company that's being held accountable. And while getting a resolution in Wisconsin is certainly important to our state, we're talking about making sure there's a clear message of accountability sent, having resolutions for lots of states around the country that can lead to more significant accountability is a good thing.
1: And why did only some states join this coalition? Wouldn't coordinating egg prices affect all U.S. residents?
2: Different multi-state cases unfold in a variety of different ways. Sometimes there are some states that go off on their own. Other times there are some states that get involved earlier or later in the process. What I can tell you is that we at the Department of Justice want to make sure that we are working collaboratively with other states where we can. Again, both because it can make the handling of the cases more efficient, but also because it can bring a variety of ideas to the table and ensure that the states are getting the best resolution for the citizens of their states that they can.
1: Now, Wisconsin's DOJ has a difficult relationship with the current federal government, with dozens of ongoing lawsuits against the Trump administration. Has this impeded your work in multi-state investigations like this one?
2: Generally speaking, where longtime federal employees are working on cases, the strong working relationships that we have had in a variety of different areas have continued. And we see that in areas like this. We see it in efforts to protect public safety, where the Wisconsin Department of Justice works with federal law enforcement agencies. Where I've had concerns is when we have seen senior officials and often political appointees get involved in decision-making in a way that I think doesn't serve the best interests of the public. And one area where it seems like that took place is in the litigation against Live Nation and Ticketmaster, where the federal government and states had been working together effectively. But then the Trump administration cut what I thought was a weak deal, and ultimately states went forward. But, we are committed to working together with not just the federal government, but other partners as well, where we can do that to best serve the interests of Wisconsinites.
1: I've been speaking with Wisconsin Attorney General Josh Call.
3: And you're listening to Handcrafted Local News on WORT. Stay with us for the second half of the show. We've got a lot more coming at you. We'll discuss the Trump administration's latest attempt to shake up the Department of Education. We'll travel back in time as we do on Wednesdays this evening into 1968. And I'll see if I can see into the future and tell you what kind of rains we'll see over coming days as this heat wave finally exits to our east.
0: But first, we'll take a quick break, and we will be back in a flash.

0: 6:31 now, and you're listening to the live local news on WORT. I'm your host, Robert McClure, here with my co-host, Vicki Iden. Thank you for joining us this evening.
1: Two of the Department of Education's key responsibilities could soon be redistributed to other departments under a new directive from the Trump regime. Civil rights enforcement in schools would move to the Justice Department, while the Department of Health and Human Services would take over special education oversight and enforcement. Joanne Yonke, advocacy specialist at Disability Rights Wisconsin, joined WORT's Andy Moore to dissect the real-world impacts of this systematic shift.
2: Let's start kind of with the meat and potatoes here, that the Individuals with Disabilities Education Act, for those among us who aren't intimately familiar with that, what are some of the basic rights provided in that legislation?
3: The Individuals with Disabilities Education Act, or IDEA for short, this is why our public schools even have to educate students with disabilities. Mm-hmm. So it builds on civil rights legislation. Section 504 of the Rehabilitation Act of 1973 prohibited discriminating against people with disabilities in federally funded programs. So then the IDEA is what took that next step in 1975 to say, okay, here's how we're going to make that a reality for our students with disabilities. Our public schools will have to educate them appropriately without making them pay extra, and they have to do it without unnecessarily segregating them into separate schools or classrooms. Our students with disabilities are students first, and then we help meet their disability-related needs. So the IDEA makes school districts responsible for identifying students with disabilities. It's called the child find responsibility, and then have to evaluate to pinpoint what those disability-related needs are for each child. And then for that child, each child individually, putting together then an annual plan. It's called an IEP, mm-hmm. an individualized education plan. And that plan then, that spells out how those needs will be met. So then the school and the district are responsible for adhering to that plan and providing those services. And the IDEA also includes protections around punishing students for disability-related actions. Mm-hmm. So that, you know, to make sure that we're not excluding students because of their disability again, right? So, yes. Yeah, so that's, yeah, that's sort of the broad stroke.
2: Good. An extremely good examples too, and the example of the IEP is a great application, spoke to. Let's stay with the application for a moment, if we may. Can you give us an example of a specific case, not naming names, that Disability Rights of Wisconsin has advocated for someone who benefited from the act, just to give us some more context for the listener?
3: Sure. That makes a lot of sense. And it's also sort of challenging to sort of think across the broad, all the calls we get, because basically the IDEA or Section 504, that's the basis for the disability rights involved in the vast, vast majority of school-related calls that we get, right? But some of the most, I guess I would say, satisfying victories are these situations where a student is threatened with expulsion altogether for a situation that is a manifestation of his or her disability. I mean, it's disability-related behaviors, or it's the fact that the school did not live up to their obligations as stated in the IEP, and then because of whatever incident, the district is moving to expel the student. And when you expel a student, no other district has to take them up until the time that, you know, an expulsion is sort of off, and they're till 21. So no other, you can't go to another district when you've been expelled, or you can if they're willing to take you, but they don't have to. And so the IDEA provides the lever, provides the protection that gets the student, gets the district to do the right thing and continue to educate the student when they're, you know, when it's properly enforced and they're pushed to do that.
2: Now, back to kind of the politics of this a little bit, Joanne, why is the Department of Education better suited to ensure equity in education for disabled students than the Department of Health and Human Services?
3: So first off, given that, you know, we've heard so much about government efficiency lately, right? It makes such intuitive sense from the start. It is more efficient to put related offices in under the same umbrella. We create efficiencies in our reorganizations by moving like with like, right? So, you know, one thing to remember about the timing of when the Department of Education was created, because it was signed in 1979 and administered starting in 1980. So that is not so very long after the IDEA basically, you know, the IDEA did create more, you know, it's a federal law, so that created additional federal responsibilities. The Section 504, the Rehabilitation Act of 1973, that created the a federal responsibility to uphold the civil rights that people with disabilities are not to be discriminated against in federally funded programs. Okay, so in order to coordinate these new things, these pieces that were necessary to make sure that people with disabilities are being treated properly in school or being educated in the schools in the first place, you know, the Department of Education has been a major function then to coordinate these things. And so, you know, in the case of students with disabilities, you know, I'm thinking about the strangeness and, you know, an ominous strangeness of putting them with Department of Health and Human Services. Because at school, students with disabilities are students, first and foremost. Mm-hmm. And they are not medical cases, first and foremost. They're not a health issue. We're not talking about the medicalization. Yeah, we don't want to see the medicalization of education. That is at least the tenor of when you move it from education into health, you're saying this is a health issue. And so, you know, why put them there if health is not the main issue?
2: Am I being too crass when I say that this takes a person and turns them into an item to manage rather than a person that is seeking knowledge?
3: They become a case, medical case, I think, is the fear.
2: Yeah.
3: Okay. I mean, and, you know, to be strictly fair, so far we've been told, oh, this doesn't change anything. This just puts them where they fit better. Mm. You know, I would argue that, of course, that is a change in and of itself.
2: And so there's
3: considerable concern about that. That's part of where we're coming from.
2: Did this change catch you and other advocacy agencies by surprise, or was this something you were anticipating?
3: You know, these moves had been floated earlier, but then they weren't sort of in the first round of kind of fragmenting the Department of Education. And so I guess some of us were maybe hoping against hope this wouldn't come back up. I mean, there was some pushback at the time when it was even suggested. Mm-hmm. And so, you know, obviously that earlier suggestion, they meant it. I guess I would, this would be a good time to bring up that, you know, nearly 600 organizations have signed on to a joint letter opposing this move.
2: Wow.
3: We are not alone in opposing, this measure. This has near universal condemnation from organizations involved in, you know, disability and education.
2: Talk about the civil rights management involved in the switch. How does this change the legal footing for students with disabilities with this oversight moving from Department of Ed to DOJ?
3: Yeah. So when you mentioned legal footing, I guess I should also mention that that there is some contention that these moves might not even be legal, that the creation of the Department of Education, that in that creation, these functions were written in such a way that moving them like this falls afoul of the law, and only Congress can change that. Now, this hasn't been, we'll have to wait and see what happens, assuming that this does get challenged in the courts and what happens with that. But just to sort of note that this is, you know, this is possible. So as far as then, moving civil rights, the Office of Civil Rights within the Department of Education into the Department of Justice, civil rights for students with disabilities is one small piece of that Office of Civil Rights. I mean, so we're also looking at civil rights across gender, across race, across, you know, all the things that you could discriminate against somebody for are part of this oversight, that we not create these discrimination possibilities in our educational system. But unfortunately, one major set of destruction at the Office of Civil Rights has already happened. There were major cuts last year, such that the OCR lost 200 staff around that number. They had 12 regional offices. 7 of those offices were shut down.
2: 7 out of 12.
3: And 7 out of 12. Jeez. And that included our the office that Wisconsin related to, the office in Chicago. So our regional office is now in Denver. Okay. Oh, so this has already happened.
2: Yeah.
3: This has already happened, you know, and you were asking about stories. You know, I recently spoke with a family who had filed a complaint with the Office of Civil Rights, a disability discrimination related complaint, filed in November. And by the time they called me this spring, they still hadn't even had an acknowledgement that they had filed.
2: What do you want families to know about all these changes? People who may be listening now.
3: Yeah. So like folks to know that this is setting up for potentially really devastating consequences, even if we don't feel them immediately. It's a start of a slippery slope. So, you know, I would like to invite folks to join Disability Rights Wisconsin and so many other organizations in defending public education for students with disabilities. And one top way to do that is contact your congressperson and your senators and, you know, let them know why education for students with disabilities is important to you and that the coordination needs to happen in a united way.
1: And that was Joanne Youngke of Disability Rights Wisconsin sitting down with WORT's Andy Moore. And it is time now for the most comprehensive weather report on the airwaves with WORT weather expert Rob McClure.
0: Well, it's been plenty hot these past few days, but we did get a bit of a break because of more prevalent cloud cover than we were expecting. These were mostly low cumulus up between about 2,000 and 4,000 feet above ground level, which were condensing out of the near constant stream of tropical moisture that's been flowing up into the area since Monday morning. In addition to the cloud production, that moisture also held the dew points at a very sticky range between 75 and 76 degrees continuously, basically through most of yesterday and last night, though it has since edged downward a few degrees. But the passing cumulus probably kept an extra 2 to 4 degrees off the thermometer, I suppose, during the afternoon. So we did reach 90 all of these past 3 days, 92 on Monday and 91 today. Pardon me. If you've had your eye on the visible satellite or radar view of the upper Midwest the past few days, you will have seen the thunderstorms that have been blowing up in the Dakotas and Nebraska and more lately in Iowa and Minnesota and streaming northeastward from there with those lines getting closer and closer to us across that time period. This has been happening as the subsident dome of warm air that's under our upper ridge slowly presses off to the east and approaching cooler air to the northwest begins to prompt additional upward motion in its wake. Pardon me. Some of those storms began to catch parts of Sauk and Columbia counties this morning, and despite the early hour, those cells were in the process actually of strengthening at that time as they became outflow dominant, so that prompted a string of warning boxes northeastward from there as they raced on towards Manitowoc and Kewaunee counties. Those storms left behind them some outflow boundaries, which have since kind of wafted southeastward pretty much right square into the center of the listening area, oriented generally southwest to northeast. And you can see those if you look closely on the local visible satellite and radar image that I added to the WORT weather webpage this evening. And you might keep an eye on them, too, since they can often prompt enough additional upward motion to get thunderstorms going, especially when we have as much buoyancy and potential energy stoked in the lower atmosphere as we do at the moment. A few cells have been popping up in the past few hours along a boundary that's been lying across Grant and Lafayette and southern Dane counties, but they're more closely adjacent to the upper ridge to our east and have therefore had some trouble maintaining themselves. So that anvil cloud that darkened the skies here a little earlier and then darkened parts eastward from Madison after that, I'm afraid that's no indication of an impending cooling shower. But as additional cells spring up to our west and southwest over coming hours, fed by stronger southwesterly moisture inflow just above ground level, those may evolve a bit more as the morning storms did. Decent speed shear in the lowest few miles of the air column paired with large amounts of upward-directed potential energy should produce well-organized deep thunderstorms, which will certainly be tall enough to produce hail. And given efficient rain production from the nearly 2 inches of precipitable water that's suspended in the air above us, and fairly strong and nearly unidirectional winds up above us as well, the cells are likely to again become downdraft dominant as they race eastward and northeastward across the area in the later hours of tonight. Extent of coverage is still a bit uncertain, but I'm expecting that the later cells will pop up more to our west rather than southwest, where low-level convergence looks to be a little more significant as we go through the overnight hours ahead of us. But whatever thunderstorms do develop will aid in pushing the synoptic cold frontal boundary, currently technically to our north, closer to the area here and the departing upper ridge and its positioning, which will eventually orient pretty much east to west across the central or southern part of the state over coming days, will likely make for repeated rounds of thunderstorms as we go towards the weekend. And given a much more uncapped lower atmosphere at that time as well, as the upper ridge moves out, convection will be easier to initiate and thus harder to predict over the coming couple of days. But we'll start looking back at this evening. There's not much happening on the radar currently to our south and west. That cell that was down in Rock and Lafayette counties is now pretty much dissipated. So we'll wait until additional thunderstorms do pop up to our west. That should probably be in another 4 or 5 hours, I'm guessing. So thunderstorms with broader coverage may ensue, say, from 11 or midnight onward, with cells pushing generally east or east-northeast across the area, probably in a couple or three broken lines as we go through the night. Some strong outflow winds may accompany those, and cell interactions and mergers can sometimes spin up brief tornadoes. Temperatures will drop to the lower mid-70s on generally south to southwesterly winds overnight at 5 to 10 miles per hour. Tomorrow, I think thunderstorms or remaining showers will push out of the area after dawn, perhaps followed by partial clearing. One of the more reliable short-range models shows redevelopment then by late morning or midday, again out to our west, passing through the midday hours for probably a few hours in there before clearing again later in the afternoon. That scenario and general cloud cover would hold temperatures, I think, off 90 tomorrow by maybe a degree or two, but dew points will remain pretty steamy up in the low to mid-70s, so no more comfortable than today. We'll likely stay in muggy overnight again, probably with another round of evening or overnight thunderstorms going into Friday. Low temperatures will hold in the low 70s on lighter southwesterly winds. And Friday looks on and off wet again, probably kind of in similar fashion with passing rounds of thunderstorms, with perhaps some partial clearing in between. Any of the thunderstorms the next few days, incidentally, could put down significant and fairly quick rainfall, since there's a lot of moisture, as I mentioned, suspended in the atmosphere. Temperatures Friday will be in the mid-80s on continued light southwesterly winds. Rainfall chances are probably highest in these coming days, overnight into Saturday. Again, a muggy night, otherwise in the low 70s. And if we're lucky, we can drive the frontal boundary far enough south or eastward out of the area to dry things out by sometime on Saturday. Cross your fingers there, though. It does look like we'll get a little more drying by the time we get to Sunday. At the moment, at the station down here on Bedford Street, the temperature is 89 degrees. The dew point temperature is 73. Winds are out of the southwest at 8 miles per hour, gusting up to about 15 miles per hour still. Just a few high clouds over the station. Last I looked out, and the barometer is falling at 29.88 inches of mercury and falling just a little bit.

It's now 6:50 p.m. and you're listening to the live local news on WORT. We go now to July 1968 for fireworks indoors and out, problems for the proposed Wilmar Center, and a new threat to student disruptors. Stu Levitan has the details on tonight's Madison in the 60s.

Madison in the 60s, July 1968. When the Madison Parks Commission made the Lions Club move its 4th of July fireworks out of Henry Vila's zoo this year, it was really only looking out for the animals. But it may have been doing a favor for the club and the entire city as well, as Warner Park proves a perfect spot for the patriotic pyrotechnics. With easier access and more plentiful parking, the Northside site draws about 70,000 persons to the 45-minute display. Activists follow with literature. Members of the Committee to End the War in Vietnam urging self-determination for the Vietnamese, and a group supporting New York Governor Nelson Rockefeller for president. There are no reported disturbances involving either group. A week later, the Rockefeller campaign comes to the UW campus in the person of New York Mayor John Lindsay, who draws a near-record crowd of 6,000 to the Union Terrace for a Friday afternoon campaign speech. It's the largest outdoor speech on campus since 8,000 gathered to hear Indian Prime Minister Jawaharlal Nehru in 1949. The charismatic young Republican suffers no picket or disruptions, is applauded for his attack on the war and President Johnson, and is booed only for his references to Rockefeller. Lindsay also meets briefly with law professor Nathan Feinsinger, who settled New York's crippling transit strike in 1966. On July 11th, the Common Council approves an $8,300 appropriation for the police department to buy 62 riot helmets, 48 nightsticks, and 150 gas masks. Or does it? As newly elected 8th Ward Alder Paul Soglin notes the next day, there were only 18 members on the floor at the time of the voice vote. Since he and fellow first-termer Alder Alicia Ashman were both recorded as voting no, the measure could not have gotten the 17 votes required under council rules. Among the dozens of anti-Dow protesters sent to the emergency room by baton-wielding police in the Commerce Building on campus last October, Soglin says police should not have additional riot equipment, quote, because they don't know how to use it and don't need it. And Soglin, currently a history grad student, objects strongly to the resolution's preamble, which warns about, quote, increased activities by certain groups, making it, quote, imperative that the department be prepared.

0: condemning violence and supporting its police. Association Vice President Roth Watson says the association did not write a similar letter to Soglin because it, quote, recognized that Alder Soglin's constituents are not necessarily concerned with the safety of police officers. On July 22nd, Soglin, Ashman, WIBA radio host George Papahambone Vukalik, and Professor and Mrs. Frances Hole file a taxpayer's lawsuit seeking to block the purchase as an unauthorized expenditure. Alder Ashman says, quote, the domestic arms race has to stop somewhere. Why not stop it here? Circuit Judge Norris Maloney thinks the legal question is close enough that he issues a temporary restraining order on July 24th, stopping the city from going through with the purchase. The next day, Police Chief Wilbur Emery unloads his frustrations at a special meeting of the Equal Opportunities Commission. Quote, if everyone would shut up and forget about it, everything would be fine. I would have preferred to keep the whole thing secret, he says, but he had to go to the council for the money. Rather than litigate, the council simply re-legislates, bringing the measure back for another vote on August 8th. At just about the same time that the Republican convention in Miami Beach is nominating Richard Nixon for president, the council ignores a satirical skit by the Wisconsin Draft Resistance Union and approves the riot gear 17-3. Ashman tries to attach a strict gun control measure, quote, for the further protection of officers, but is unsuccessful. On July 19th, the UW Board of Regents adopt tough rules subjecting students to discipline, up to expulsion, for, quote, intentional conduct that seriously impairs university-run or university-authorized activities, including blocking building entrances, interrupting classes, speeches, or programs by heckling or, quote, derisive laughter or other means. The code permits the immediate suspension of a student pending a hearing if it appears the misconduct will be repeated. A student who is expelled must wait a full year before reapplying for admission. Regent Walter Rank's motion to bar students who are expelled from ever reapplying for admission loses 9-1. And when a group of residents in the Williamson-Marquette area voted to establish a community center within the Madison neighborhood centers, they hoped to set up shop in the former Assembly of God Church at 1103 Jennifer Street. But at only 40 feet from the nearest residence, the building is 10 feet too close under the zoning code. The issue splits the neighborhood until the Zoning Board of Appeals settles the matter this month by rejecting the center's request for a variance 4-1. Madison Neighborhood Center's director Chester Smadzinski says the grounds of the Marquette School are a possible alternative. The site snafu is an unexpected sudden setback for the planned center's newly appointed first director, the Reverend David G. DeVore. A graduate of the University of the South and Wisconsin's Neshota House Seminary, the 27-year-old has just completed a year as a curate at Grace Episcopal Church, where he was ordained. He has also been a chaplain for the Dane County Probation Department, following clinical training in New York City's Lower East Side and Chicago's West Side, at the Wisconsin School for Boys, with the Illinois prison system, and on a South Dakota Indian reservation. The planned center, the fourth under the auspices of the community chest-funded Madison Neighborhood Centers, will offer the usual range of MNC activities. Daycare for children of working mothers, hobbies, tutoring, games, dancing, sports, music, and group discussions. And that's this week's Madison in the 60s. For your award-winning, listener-supported WRT News team, I'm Stu Levitan.
1: 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Our headline writer this evening was Sutton Johnson. Crystal Blair of Wisconsin News Connection was our reporter. Special thanks to our feature contributors, Andy Moore and Stu Levitan. Katie DiGiorgella is our on-air engineer. Bay Perks is the producer of the newscast, and Nate Carlin's the news director at WORT. I'm your host, Robert McClure.
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0: Hey there, this is Andrew, and I play keys and synth for The Low Drag. 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The Low Drag is a new Madison-based band that blends folk, psych, and indie rock with infectious bass lines and lingering lyrics. 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

Hello and good evening. It's 7 o'clock on the dot, which means it's time for Queery, one of the nation's longest-running radio shows dedicated to LGBTQ plus issues. My name is Kat Rhapsody, one of the many hosts and producers of this show, and I use they-them pronouns. Happy first day of July, everyone! June truly came in and went out with a bang, and I hope you all had a lovely Pride Month. But just because June is over doesn't mean that the Pride stops there. In tonight's episode, it is my absolute pleasure to introduce to you one of my favorite Madison artists. Rockstar Annalise is Emily AF, a mysterious Madison, Wisconsin-based producer and engineer. She calls